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The Circus of Illusion Magic Show comes to the St. James Theatre on Irk Street in Gore on Wednesday, July 15th, starting at 6 p.m. Tickets are $57 for adults and $27 for children 15 and under, available through iTicket. The Power of Play is an evening talk taking place on Thursday, July 16th from 6:45 p.m. to 8 p.m. at 19 Windsor Street in Invercargill. Celia Hogan from Little Kiwi's Nature Play will explore the importance of childhood play, nature, risky play, and the growing impact of screens on tamariki, weaving together research, real-life stories, and practical ideas for whānau. 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IHC is looking for a supportive older peer volunteer to join a group of young adults with intellectual disabilities and neurodivergent profiles on Monday evenings, helping build connections through activities like games and outings. This role is all about being a calm, reliable presence and supporting confidence and independence in a relaxed group setting. If you're patient, consistent and enjoy connecting with others, you can contact Leon directly on 021 308 549. The Heritage South Monthly Lunch takes place on the last Tuesday of each month from 12 p.m. to 1 p.m. at Brood Cafe in Invercargill. It's a free, informal gathering for anyone with a passion for heritage, whether you're a familiar face or joining for the first time. Just bring your appetite, as guests are encouraged to support the cafe by purchasing food or drinks. RSVP to Fraser Pierce, Heritage South trustee, the week before, so booking can be made. You can reach Fraser at fraser.pierce@heritagesouth.nz. Age Concern is on the lookout for some amazing individuals like you. They need volunteer visitors to share a little joy with our older friends who might feel isolated. Imagine a cosy home visit, a stroll together, sharing a cuppa or just chatting. If you got a spare hour each week, you could make a world of difference to someone in need of a bit of company. 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Reach out to Chris at Age Concern by dialing 218-6351. If you've got a bit of free time and a fantastic reading voice, the Telephone Information Service for the Blind is looking for folks who can help with daily or weekly readings from the newspaper. And you can do it right from the comfort of your own home. Interested? 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Anyone interested in joining the FOVO Pearls Leisure Marching Group, please contact Diane Blair on 216-4962. If you have any queries about the information I've discussed, please get in touch with the relevant organisation. 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

Our rundown of regular events and services in our province. Invercargill Park Run is a free weekly timed 5 kilometre event held every Saturday from 8 a.m. It's returned to its regular venue meeting at Feldwick Gates at Queen's Park. For updates, event details and bus information, visit their Facebook page. 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Their hours are 9 a.m. till 4 p.m. Tuesday to Thursday. Mondays and Fridays are by appointment. 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The Bluff Library is open Monday to Friday from 9 till 5 and Saturdays 10 till 1. 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Call Liz on 027 254 6464. It's on the corner of Jed and Space Streets. 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It's open 10 till 5 Monday to Friday and 11:30 until 2:30 weekends. This combined art and museum space is proud to celebrate everything Murahiku. 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
The Awarua Communications Museum is open Sundays 1 till 4 p.m. You can take a step into this unique part of our history and view their collection of local and national

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3: Welcome to the Bridge Zone. You're at the table with Barry and Mariana. How was your weekend in Tauranga, Barry?
4: Oh, it was a long weekend, Mariana. We were sort of doing okay for a while, but we ran out of pickle juice at the end. Well done to Alan Grant and Max Morrison. He got up in the last wood to Blair and Liz Fisher and Jack James and Michael Weir.
3: Yeah.
4: They did a great job of running it, but I think that perhaps a little disappointed with 16 tables for a big event like that.
3: 16 tables? When I could get internet connection to have a look at the scores, what was going on, I'm not too sure what's happening across the Motu, but it was really hard. What I liked to see was that there were different leaders in almost every session.
4: It was interesting because it was scored up by barometer. It would be quite good to watch if you could, because you got to see the lead changing or who was where right throughout overall. You know, that would have been good to watch. It's a shame.

0: that the internet didn't play ball. I guess it's hard for a club like Tauranga. You know, they're not that easy to get to. Running a 20A national pairs and getting 16 tables, bit of a shame. And they did do a fantastic job of running it, all credit to them. But difficult to get people to go there.
1: Who was the director for the weekend?
0: That was Carolyn Wiggins. I did hear a funny story from one of your friends. It is bridge-related, so I'll tell it. I don't think she'll mind me saying that it was Claire Mao. She said she started a new job, and they said to her, what do you do? What are your hobbies outside of work? And she said, oh, I play bridge. And they said, oh, bridge. They said, oh, we like bridge players. We really like bridge players. They're intelligent, they're analytical, and they're calm.
1: Really?
0: That is really what they thought. And Claire, she said to them, have you seen any? Do you think that's how we're viewed by the outside world, as being intelligent, analytical and calm?
1: I don't know. I'd like to think so. Oh, that's awesome.
0: But the fact that some of them can't count to 13 and do some pretty silly things from time to time and don't necessarily always keep calm, I think they've got a bit to learn about bridge players.
1: That's hilarious. Oh, well, the best was pretty funny. New job. Keep calm, play bridge.
0: Yes.
1: Hamilton have got an open teams. It's only a 5A this weekend and we've got 19 teams so far.
0: Yeah, and of course the problem is we've been having internet problems over the weekend, so anybody that was trying to enter wouldn't have been able to. So I don't know what the closing date is for this one, do you know? But perhaps we should push it out a day or so, because people would have had trouble entering over the weekend. Yeah. Apparently you couldn't enter.
1: You can either send us an email, bridgezoneshuffle@gmail.com, and we'll put your entry in. Just let us know who your teammates are, and we'll certainly slide it in. Or failing that, it can be contact@hamiltonbridge.co.nz.
0: We always go out of our way to let people enter. This occasion where you might have been trying to enter and couldn't get in, we will be sympathetic. I don't know what the closing date is, but we'll try and fit you in even if you're a little bit late.
1: It definitely is contact@hamiltonbridge.co.nz.
0: I'm not sure, but I think the NZ Bridge site is back up and running now, so you may well be able to enter on there. I certainly hope so. You can email us at the Bridge Zone, bridgezoneshuffle@gmail.com, or you can email the Hamilton Bridge Club. If you've got Mariana or my phone number, just ring us and we'll do our best to get you in. Just saying, is we're not biased towards Hamilton Bridge Club. If this happened to another bridge club, we'd try and help out there as well.
1: Well, I've got my house team. They're all ready to play if we do manage to end up with a odd number of teams. We've got it covered that way.

0: You've got night lessons, have you?
1: We have one session on a Tuesday night, and then we offer a Thursday morning at 10 o'clock. Just sort of catch a both market.
0: How's the night session going?
1: The night session has between 5 and 6 tables. We've got an 8-year-old, a 14-year-old, and a 16-year-old in attendance with their parents. That's pretty cool.
0: Yeah. We've not made a great success of retaining people at night time. I ran a course last year for people at night, and it was very well attended. We had 100 people in the class, but we just lost them all, and we didn't really manage to work out how to retain them. And nighttime is a challenge in the bridge world these days. It's a growing challenge because people are inclined not to turn up at nighttime.
2: I think it's not just the lessons, Paul, but nighttime sessions at bridge, we're struggling. Our numbers are pretty low. Now, the daytime sessions do well, then the nighttime sessions, it is a bit of a battle.
0: My experience as well, Barry.
2: Since COVID, it seems like people are less inclined to come back to nighttime bridge.
0: I think you've got so much entertainment that's available on a screen nowadays. You can get sophisticated entertainment, you can get movies, you can get other things, you can get interaction. And so what's the point of going out in the cold, you know?
1: Exactly.
2: You can play bridge online if you really don't want to go out.
1: Now we're talking about online, but what are your feelings about online bridge?
0: When COVID came along, we pivoted to online. Me and my business partner, Nevin Adjurvik, we created an online situation, and it's still running to this day. We would have about many hundreds of people playing online per week. We have a session every day. And so we're running online bridge on a daily basis, and it's really a lively community.
1: Okay. One thing I notice in Australia is that you guys have

0: regular club sessions on a Saturday. We don't do that here in New Zealand because people are out playing tournaments on the weekend. How did Australia create almost like a six-day program for bridge?
1: I mean, we have bridge on Saturday. I mean, and you have to book to get in. And
0: yeah. Right,
1: I mean, next Saturday is fully booked, and there's a list of people wanting to get in. We can only take 120 here. It's all full.
0: Wow, that is awesome.
2: It's virtually non-existent in New Zealand. I guess there must be clubs that operate on the weekend occasionally, but I'd say on a Saturday, virtually nobody playing. It's just a major difference.
1: Yeah, it's interesting.
0: Because I know they play on Saturday at Ken's. I'd be talking to William, and he said, yeah, we'll be playing. We get great numbers on a Saturday. It's awesome. Don't know whether that would work here in New Zealand because everyone's jumping into tournaments. And our tournament numbers, actually, Paul, are looking really, really good at the moment.
1: Yeah.
0: We have a lot of events that are booked out because, again, they can only take a certain amount of numbers and they have people waiting to get in. We have an annual online Swiss Pairs. It's run on a Wednesday night over 3 weeks. How many tables, Barry?
2: We've got 34 tables. And actually, here we are talking about how nighttime bridge is a struggle. This online thing, 3 weeks in a row, the numbers are great.
1: That's wonderful. It really is.
2: I do think, when it comes to going out at night, especially this time of year, it's a bit more attractive to sit by the fire and play bridge, I guess.
1: Yeah.
2: It's interesting, though, you talk about tournaments, Mariana. You know, the percentage of bridge players that play tournaments is still not that high, so there must be an awful lot of club players not playing any bridge on the weekend that would be interested in playing on a Saturday.
1: I mean, you talk about tournament players. I mean, our people don't play tournaments by and large. We have 120 people here on a Saturday with people wanting to get in. And of those people, only 4 or 5 people would be playing tournament bridge on a regular basis. Almost
0: really? None. It's more of that social community coming together.
2: I don't think that would be that dissimilar here, except that our people have not got the option of playing on a Saturday, even if they want to, just play club bridge. Most club bridge players don't play tournament.
1: Yeah.
0: Yes.
1: But these days, I mean, with the collapse of the Gold Coast, which was a major social event.
0: Yes.
1: You'd be familiar with the Gold Coast every year. And that was a great loss because a lot of people went up there and played in that event just for the fun of it. It was a holiday with some bridge on the side. That's how we would see bridge to a large extent as well. Not bridge for the absolutely totally focused competitors, but for people that want to just go and relax and have some fun. And it's a great pity that the Gold Coast is not happening anymore.
2: They used to get at least a couple of hundred Kiwis over there as well. A lot of them were there just for the holiday as they were for the bridge.
0: Oh, yeah, and they still talk about the Gold Coast. I played in a tournament on the weekend and it was mentioned by 3 different people, a couple of clubs here that actually used to go and get a new set of polo shirts embroidered particularly just for the Gold Coast. It was amazing.
1: Nice. And your tournament, and Hamilton is still bowling along, doing fantastic, isn't it?
0: Our membership is down. The club rooms are still fantastic, and our daytime sessions are very well attended.
2: And we run a lot of tournaments in a year. We're lucky that we're close enough to Auckland that they're usually pretty well patronised.
0: Yeah.
2: It's good to have a million people just up the road to draw on.
0: We run 8 tournaments a year. That would be around about right, would it, Barry?
2: Something like that. Which is more than most clubs do. There's still quite a lot of work involved in running tournaments. They're usually pretty successful. Like I say, I think we're lucky being in the area where we are, where there's a lot of bridge players within driving distance. If we were going to drop a tournament, which one would it be? Because they're all quite well
0: patronised.
1: Is the Nationals still held in Hamilton?
2: No, they removed to Mount Maunganui over at Tauranga, and it wasn't really a raging success. And then of all places, was it the first year last year? It was the first year they moved to Palmerston North. It was a huge success. We've had the best numbers there. I think there was something like 800 players or something there were there, Mariana. Huge increase in numbers. So I guess it's central for people further down the country. And that's
1: easy access to Hamilton.
0: Right. It was good. The weather was great. It was right smack in the middle of town. And for lunch, you didn't have to worry about where you were going to get lunch because it could go to any cafe. It was just in walking distance to the square. It was a great event. The conference centre couldn't house, so we used the Bridge Club. This year, they're actually going bigger and they're going to use the Distinction Hotel, which can fit even more people.

0: only about 300 metres away from the other one. So,
1: just out
0: the door. We've been pretty excited about how well that worked. Everybody went away sort of raving about how good it was, and you don't really get better advertising than that.
1: And we got free parking, Paul. The council gave us all these little tickets, and you just put it on your car, and you didn't have to pay for parking for the entire week. Amazing.
0: Yeah, the Palmerston North City Council was really accommodating. They provided all sorts of things. They were delighted to have all these people coming to Palmerston North. I guess some of them had non-bridge playing partners that might have been there as well. I guess it's good for the city.
2: It's a great story.
0: We're hoping you'll be as successful this year, and I think it will be.
1: We were talking earlier that we have a gin club, junior, intermediate and novice, and I was just wondering if you would care to share a tip for those graded people.
2: For youngish players, it's fun to get involved, and it's fun to be free to work out your own system and your own ideas. And if that's the case, then I would encourage people to forge their own path and work out their own methods and have a go, you know? It's really what it's about. It's very difficult for youngish people nowadays because I don't know about in New Zealand. It sounds like it's going great there. In this country, there's not lots of young players playing as a group. It's getting more difficult to recruit youngish people.
0: Mariana's just landed the job of youth coordinator for New Zealand Bridge.
1: It's very, very new. We have come up with a strategy, a youth strategy. We've got a timeline up to 2029. I've actually just completed a Bridge in Schools initiative, which I've presented to the board, and they've approved the initiative. And at the moment, I'm working on a plan called Youth in Bridge, the people that aren't at school up to the age of youth. Ideally, it'll be up to 25, but we'll take anybody if they're under 31.
0: What's the event you've got coming up, Mariana? You've got 30. How many people have you got for that?
1: Oh, we've actually got 39 youth now registered under the age of 25, and we've got a youth camp in Christchurch at the club. Yeah, at the moment, we've got 39 people enrolled. Youth players enrolled in that, and it's going to be a weekend of fun.
0: How old are they?
1: Our youngest is 7 years old that is attending, and she's just gone through the bridge lesson at the Hutt Bridge Club, made it onto TV, promoting her as our youngest bridge player. And we've got 3 8-year-olds enrolled in the camp. So at this stage, it's looking positive for all these.
0: But the rest of them would be mostly sort of teenagers, though, would they?
1: Teenagers, or? Yeah. We've got quite a few that are at secondary schools, and there's a couple of ones between the age of 18, 19, up to 24 coming down.
2: That'd be very difficult managing the different ages because they all have different requirements.
0: I'm wondering how she's going to get on, Paul. I don't think we've had 7 and 8-year-olds before. That's pretty unusual, isn't it, Mariana?
1: It is. So we've got an 8-year-old from Hamilton, an 8-year-old from Whanganui, one from Paihia, and a chap just contacted me, and he's got an 8-year-old, but I don't know where he's from. So we're going to have a full table of 7 and 8-year-olds, which would be great. So how to keep them at the tables is really going to be interesting. Join us next week where we talk tennis with Paul Marsden. It's Judge Julie next.
3: Hear ye, the court's in session. The court's in session now. Here come the judge. Here come the
1: Good morning, Judge Julie. Welcome back.
4: Good to be back.
1: You're glad you're not down the South Island this week, aren't you?
4: Yeah, though it was pretty cold in various points. For most of it, Napier was the coldest. Mount Knifer got very cold just before I left there.
1: Yeah.
4: And then I got stuck in Nelson. I hope the tournament in Wellington went okay. I understand there were a few problems with people not being able to arrive.
5: Okay, Judge. Bridge is a tough game when you've got 13 cards. It's even harder when you've only got 11 or 12 and maybe the opponents have got 14 or 15. What happens when the boards get stuffed?
4: Okay, first of all, can't recommend strongly enough that when your board arrives at your table that you count your cards. Now, sometimes people will count their cards and they will get the wrong answer for various reasons. Some of the time it's not because they haven't counted them, though nearly always it is. We have had situations where people have picked up that they've got 16 cards and in one hand and 10 in another at the end.

0: end of the hand, all right? And that's getting a wee bit extreme, to say the least. And one epic hand in Auckland years ago, someone had 26 cards. They kept the hand from the previous board. They had an auction with 26 cards. The opening lead was made, and dummy went down. And at that point, they could see two ace of spades or something, and they realised... That's the most extreme case. That was for real.
1: That is a bit hard to believe, I think. How could you hold 26 cards?
2: I know. Sorry.
0: It happens. And like revokes and leads out of turn and insufficient bids and all of those things, a lot of the time it happens because people aren't paying enough attention to what's going on. So we get called to the table because we're a card short or a card too many, and in some cases we can be minus a card completely because it's been dropped out of the board. I think there was the Nine of Diamonds in one year at Congress that involved Freddie and Duncan in the IPs. Can't remember the exact details now. So you get called to the table. Now, the board is not the same as it was played at any other table. So therefore, the result cannot stand. In the case where only one side is at fault because they didn't count their cards, then one player is 14 and one is 12, which is the most common thing that happens, they will get a 40% board and their opponents who did nothing wrong will get 60%. If you think both sides are partially at fault because neither side counted their cards, and that's not quite true because they're both completely at fault. If they'd counted their cards, either side, then they would have found out before they started play. So you would normally give them 40% each for both sides being at fault. So the result on the board does not stand. It's like when the board's been rotated and the cards have gone back into the wrong hands. Although they might play the same contract as the rest of the room, they are not playing the same board. The dealer is in a different place. There are lots of things that are different. The result does not stand. It's an adjusted board. So it doesn't matter what the contract was, they get whatever they get, 40-40 or 60-40 or whatever it may be because of who's at fault or not at fault. Now, the people at the previous table, they have, in a lot of cases, they have put the card in the wrong place. Not always. Some of the time the cards slip around in the boards. We all have that where suddenly something's gone wrong there. If the person at the previous table has done something wrong, getting the cards mixed up, you clear them commonly because they're playing the card from dummy and managed to put it into their hand, so that's now 14 and what was the previous declarer's hand, it comes to the table that way. Most commonly, you tell them you caused the problem and that you don't expect it to happen again. Like slow play, it's procedural. If you have warned them and they persist in not paying enough attention or doing whatever it is wrong, and you do decide that they are at fault and you should penalise them, then, and this doesn't happen very often at all, then you would apply a penalty to their score, their end score, 0.5% of whatever it is. So you would normally warn them that they're not paying enough attention, they're clearly doing something wrong, and for it not to happen again. Perhaps the third time you would penalise them because they're creating mayhem, and I don't think I've ever had that happen. So you would penalise them on their final score.
2: Next week, Judge Julie explains about scoring and what to consider when making an adjusted score. Thank you, Judge Julie, and we'll see you next week.
0: Okay, bye.

Whewhaiaki nei. Coming up next, it's time for the Gin Club. That's juniors, intermediates and novices, and our man on the spot, Mr. Gin himself, it's Ross Longney.

0: Yes.
1: Morning all.
2: Have you had a good weekend?
1: Had a nice weekend. Yeah. Played at Mount Albert Intermediate. Very full tournament. 21 tables, which is probably the best we've had in Auckland for many a month. So that was great. I've got some results for junior and intermediate and even one novice tournament in Taradale. Only three tables. Was won by Philippa Blakey and Howard Tisdall, both from Taradale. It was run in the same room as their junior tournament, won by Susanna Clark and Rahiri Ellison, also from Darida. Marlborough, they had a junior tournament with nine tables. Mandy Carpenter from Picton and Andrea Hutchins from Marlborough won that with an average of over 60%.

0: sent, which was a good result. Intermediate tournaments were in Marlborough. Joe Going from and Wendy Wilson, both from Kaikoura, won that one. They had 16 tables there, which is a good number. In Kairangi, there was also 13 tables with Alicia Hawking and Jeffrey Cronin winning that one. They're both from the Hutt Valley. The one I played in was Mount Albert Intermediate, 21 tables. That was
1: Hang on, Ross, let me announce this one. Mount Albert Intermediate, won by two youth players, Mackenzie Rhodes and Alex Shan. Well done, boys.
0: Fielding, there was a restricted tournament. They had 15 tables. It was won by Hans van Bunnik and Caroline Brody, both from Palmerston North.
2: See, that's top, my friend,
0: yeah. Huh? Aha, there you go. Top intermediate pair were Robin Sinclair from Fielding and Susie Datome from Victoria. Now, I don't give you a top juniors pair from the Mount Albert Intermediate Tournament. And it's one of my little moans, if you like, that if we want juniors to play alongside the intermediates in the intermediate tournaments, then I think there should be a small prize, a few dollars or at least a bottle of wine for the top junior pair, just to recognise them and encourage them. Yes, that's a note of criticism on my part. Talking about Mount Albert, now they are running, almost on behalf of New Zealand Bridge, a Matariki Day Intermediate Junior Swiss Pairs online tournament, $20 entry. They've only got 7 tables. What the heck is wrong with all us intermediate junior players that we can't enter something like that, which is so easy to enter? You can play in your pyjamas and it's $20 for a whole day of bridge against all the other juniors and intermediates in New Zealand. And what other chance, other than Congress, do you get to meet a junior intermediate from the bottom of the South Island? There isn't a chance. And they are doing this, and they can't get a decent enough entry. It's a real, real shame. There is still time to enter. It is on Friday this week. So get your entries in, and I assure you, it's 5 B points on offer, 7 tables at the moment. Work it out.
2: Hey, can I just cut back to your Fielding restricted?
0: For sure.
2: One of my youth players played in that tournament, Calexio Fisher. He's 15.
0: I saw the name, yes.
2: Cool, isn't it? And he's got a younger brother, Baxter, who's 8, who's actually coming to the youth weekend as well.
0: Down to Christchurch. Lovely.
2: Yeah, they're both from Whanganui.
0: Very, very nice. It has been difficult to enter that tournament because the New Zealand Bridge site was down. The opportunity to enter has been there for a number of weeks, and now we're into the last days. There's another junior tournament that I want to give a little rev up to. Jody Birchall is organising a junior tournament at Remuera Club for juniors on the 25th of July, and she is struggling to get more than 5 tables there. We've got to get out and play these tournaments. That's my feeling. That's what I love doing, and I'm sure that more people will love it too when they get into that
2: mode. When they bite the bullet, yeah.
0: Great news, I have mentioned it in the past, Auckland have actually organised and started a junior and an intermediate circuit for the rest of this year. There'll be a little bit of prize money, trophy, and the Mount Albert tournament on the 4th of July, this weekend past, was the first of the intermediate circuit for Auckland. So that has started. And I hope that's successful, and I hope it's a lot of fun for us who are involved in it. Oh, Barry reminded me, Mr. Jim now has a racehorse. Now has a racehorse named after him. The Rotorua races on the 1st of July was won by Jim and Barrett. So we're going to claim that, aren't we, Barry? The Bridge Zone now has a racehorse.
3: I think Ross had a message on the weekend that Jim and Barrett had won the second race at Rotorua. So watch out for Jim and Barrett. Don't know what's lining up next.
0: Did you see on the New Zealand Bridge website that the ranking reports are out?
2: Yep, and we're going to get to those next week. The Gin Man leads you out with the Gin Club motto.
0: Observer on the Nemanem Time. Respect all, fear none. Have a good week. Light it and
2: send it out. Send it out now. Let's close the show with a tip. You got to know when to hold up. Know when to fold up. Know when to walk away. Know when to run.
4: What
3: tip is, what do you play over Win No Trump? I'm guessing most people play Stamen.

0: and transfers, although some of them don't. So yeah. If Partner Opens one no trump, that's pretty simple. Two clubs ask for majors, two diamonds a transfer to hearts, two hearts a transfer to spades, and whatever you play two spades and two no trumps as, that's nice and simple. But what if Partner overcalls one no trump?
1: Oh, okay.
0: So if they open a diamond and Partner overcalls one no trump, I believe that you should play exactly the same responses as if Partner has opened a no trump, except that obviously if you're playing a weak no trump and Partner's overcalled a no trump showing 16 to 18, say, you only need 8 or 9 points to invite to game and you only need 10 points to go. Stamen should still ask for a 4-card major, 2 diamonds and 2 hearts should still be transfers. Whatever your other bids over a one no trump opener should all be the same.
1: Okay.
0: Guess what? If the opponents open at the 2 level and Partner overcalls 2 no trumps, which is probably shown roughly the same hand, because what do you do with 16 to 18 points and stoppers in their suit? I think you should still play Stamen and transfers over 2 no trumps. I wonder just how many people have talked about that.
1: I don't know, but I'm all for using the same system for as many things as possible, because it's just another thing I don't need to remember.
0: That's right. It's a memory thing. It's not so nice and easy. Anytime Partner bids a no trump or bids 2 no trumps, we play Stamen and transfers over it. Nice and simple.
2: 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Who's that with me? Ethel? Is that you, Ethel?
1: From us, folks, for this week.
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1: Take care.
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7: Tēnā koe, my friend, and welcome to another episode, another webisode, another show of The Chillyman, right here on Radio Southland's 96.4 FM. Hey, Olivia's away today, but I am here to share some stories with you, to share some great new New Zealand music. Now, we've got a few tracks coming up for you on the show this time. We've got things like Jin Wigmore, Emma Dilemma, Luca George, who else have we got? Jessica Lee, who we've heard from before. We've got the new one from Teeks, Borderline, and a few others. We've also got some nostalgic tracks too, and I'll share those with you just a little bit later on. It's been a busy week here in the Matheson Tutahione family. We have been enjoying some friends coming down to visit, and they've helped us with our renovations, which is pretty cool. So a big thank you to those friends who came down and helped me with things that I could, well, that I can't do at the moment. I also have an axe to grind with a few other bits and bobs. One of them starts with A, and then there's a C, and possibly a C after that. Now, that's a bit of a, not much of an issue, but it is still something to talk about. I do want to share with you about my goats. I've had a lot of time to spend with our goats over the last few weeks, and they're just big

balls of fluff at the moment. And that's probably because they've got their winter coats. But they do look nice and warm and big and fluffy. And Onion is just the cutest wee goat you could ever have. Still very, very small. And so is Daffodil and Pansy too. Now, the big boy is still a big boy. And he's still bigger than the lambs. But the lambs aren't far from going into the oven. So they're looking pretty good, to be fair. But I might, hopefully coming up soon, try to get them into lambing, because I think they're of that age now. And, free food's good food, and all we have to do is feed them some grass. So that's about it. But we do have some cool tracks coming up for you this week. And the first one is coming to us from Jin Wigmore. Now, if you were in Southland over summer earlier this year, you were in for a treat, because Jin Wigmore came down and, it shows that if you get the right name band down here or artist down here in Invergiggle, people will come. It may have been because of the other things that were on offer, but it was really good to see a nice event that had a lot of people coming up. I did notice that Tiki Tane is coming down as advertised by some of the local production companies or venues. So that's pretty cool. We'll keep you up to date with what might happen along there as well. Anyway, let's get into some music. Jin Wigmore is all about the journey. Now, Jin Wigmore is a distinctive singer-songwriter, and she does have that voice. You know the voice. As soon as you hear it, you'll be like, oh, that's her. Now, her sound is driven by a startling voice. Yes, it is pretty awesome. And she delivers it really, really well. Now, someone did describe, she was just described by a critic as whiskey and dry. Pretty interesting stuff. A very good way to categorise someone, really. So, geographically, Jin is from Auckland. She's also got a bit of Buenos Aires and Sydney in there as well. Vocally, she runs a little bit of Macy Gray, a little bit of Blondie, a little bit of Edith Piaf. So, she's got this weird thing, but it's a great thing. She's got her own real tone and style. And I think when you start, categorizing her with people she sounds like, that's not very fair. I think Jin sounds like Jin. And she's pretty awesome. I remember back in Palmerston North, Jin Wigmore was just getting started, and I was blown away then, and I knew that back then she was going to be something awesome. Anyway, this is Rodeo from Jin Wigmore right here on the Chilli Bandit on Radio Southland's 96.4 FM.

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0: neighborhood, and it was featuring Dende, the Sensei Messiah, 1J Coast. Well, that wasn't hard to say, but I don't know. Now, Emma Dilemma, she is the self-described patron saint of self-sabotage. She combines her penchant for viewing life through an absurdist lens, and she has a love for melody and storytelling, and she creates serious music that doesn't take itself too serious. Interesting. I do remember when she had her first track come out not long ago, and it actually, I first heard it on one of these compilation discs, so thank you very much to New Zealand On Air for making these great discs that have all of the new New Zealand music on it. Well, the ones that you say is usable for, what would you call it, promotion, people that apply for funding and get it. So pretty cool to see. Now, I did promise that we may have had a pinky track this week. Now, unfortunately, Lachlan, who was our guitarist, our bass player, our producer, our every man of awesome, he is the everything, sliced his finger cutting bread. Sourdough bread, to be fair. And I don't know, well, now, normally we'd cut our finger across, right? Like, you know, the short way across your finger. Somehow Lachlan had managed to cut himself the long way down his finger. I know. So that meant last week when we were doing the track that we wanted to work on, he wasn't able to play in his parts. So we've done the rest of the track. We've got harmonies. Actually, there's lots of them stacked on top of each other. What would Pinky be without a lot of stacked harmonies? But we kept it minimal. There's six layers. But we did keep it minimal. We've got the lyrics down. We've got the drums down. We've got all those other bits and bobs. The last thing to add is the bass, rhythm guitars, and a little bit of lead. So as soon as we have recorded those ones in, we will be releasing our demo as always. Now, we're one take wonders, and we do love being able to do that. It is, we go into the studio, we work out what's happening and how we want it to go, and then we just hit record, record our takes, and then put it together and put it out on the old universe for all of you to hear. So hopefully coming up, once his fingers have healed, we'll be able to have a new pinky track for you. But now we're going to go across to Luca George, who drops his new single, Grow Down. He unveils the brand new upbeat cinematic pop single, Grow Down, and that came out late June. So we're going to have a... So we're going to have a wee bit of a listen to that now. Now, having recently performed at the Great Escape in the UK, the New Zealand-born and London-based artist gives us another glimpse into the new music of the year with Grow Down, following his recent single not long ago, Not Born for Love. Grow Down was co-written in London with singer-songwriter Gabriel Eplin and the songwriter and producer Joseph Wanda, who does like Lewis Capaldi and other stuff like that. Very, very cool, right? So looking forward to hearing this track. I think we should give it a wee go. Anyway, this is Luca George with Grow Down right here on the Chilli Bin on Radio Southland's 96.4 FM.
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FM. That was Jessica Lee with I Know You Want Me. I'm Tom. Well, Thomas this week. And we have got some great new New Zealand music to share with you. And we've still got coming up just a little bit later on, but of Teeks, Borderline, Mosey, Israel Star, and a couple of nostalgic tracks. So very looking forward to hearing those ones. Now, if we were talking nostalgic tracks, I'm just trying to think of ways. I mean, sometimes all it takes is just a wee memory to spark something inside you. And I think that's what happens with Pinky, the band I was talking about just a little bit earlier. Pinky is myself and Lachlan, and we get together and we try to create a song in 7 or 8 hours. We get there. We kind of work out a chord structure, we find a rhythm, we find a melody, and then we just piece it together, do one take recording, sometimes two, mostly one, or, you know, if we do two, then I will stack some more vocals on it just to hide my mistakes. but no, it is a lot of fun. I think the process is pretty cool. Anyway, Olivia is away today. She has gone up to do some more visiting with medical peoples up in Dunedin, who I heard, by the way, while she was driving up there, there was a massive flood over the last few days, creating a bit of havoc up there. So hope everybody is staying safe, dry and warm, and that you have your warmer homes grants up to date. It is pretty cool. There are some neat things happening around the country at the moment, and one of those coming up in July is the Southern Pro Wrestling, SPW, and they've got a pretty cool show on. If you want to find out more about that, head along to the Southern Pro Wrestling book face page or Facebook page, and there you can find some more information about the events that they have coming up. I believe this one is on the 25th of December at the Workingman's Club, and it is a lot of fun. Coming up a little bit later on, I've got a wee story about Matariki and what we had for that down here in the old Bluffskis. Anyway, let's get into another track. This next track is coming to us from Teeks. His real name is Te Karihana Gardena Toi, who grew up and was surrounded by music and performance. Raised with strong kapahaka influences, Teeks went on to perform his own band at high school before being selected to participate in the late Dr. Hidene's Melbourne's Development Initiative, Pau Pau Pau, for emerging and establishing Māori artists. I should probably tell them that they've got a question mark for the A with the hyphen thingy on one of the websites. What is it? Music.nz. Now, his involvement with the Pau Pau Pau initiative alongside the mentorship he's received from well-known New Zealand music artists, Tama Waipara and Macy Rika. I mean, believe it, didn't he... Holly Smith, didn't he do a song with Holly Smith as well? I don't know, but it was awesome. I think it was How Great Thou Art. I don't know, I have to look it up. Anyway, let's have a wee listen to this track. It is called My Boy. It's a track from Teeks, right here on the Chilli Bin on Radio Southland's 96.4 FM.

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From the forthcoming album, Loves Me, Loves Me Not, this is D and Lose My Number.

0: This is Radio South at 96.4 FM. We're looking at a whole lot of potential change coming the way of Southland. We're on, I guess, the potential for an economic precipice. So the question is, are we ready for it? Are local businesses ready to be able to capitalise on this potential? So I thought, who do we talk to find out about this? Talk about marketing yourself. So, Carla Forbes from Naked Creative, thank you for giving up some time.
1: This is great. Thanks so much for having me.
0: Much development going on. I mean, literally millions of dollars of investment coming into Southland, massive construction going on with a variety of projects. And I guess there's the opportunity for Southland businesses to be a part of that if they want. The thing is, are they ready to be a part of developments, in some cases, conducted by multinationals or countries that are just that are not based here and just go with the big ones that they know?
1: Absolutely. And look, that is something that I obviously champion Southland businesses doing absolutely the best they can. When Southland business wins, Southland wins. And that is something I'm very concerned might be too strong, but I do want to make sure we capitalise on every opportunity coming into Southland. And at the moment, they are varied and many. There is just so much going on. So something that my team and I have developed to support some of those businesses that have the capability, no doubt, and have relied on relationships, reputation to get the next job. And that's something that they should be incredibly proud of. And it's the Southland way to do business. And, you know, we all know each other and that works.
0: When we don't know each other.
1: Correct.
0: That's when the opportunities could be lost.
1: Absolutely. And I'm very, very aware that as these really significant opportunities come in, they are owned by global parties often. And so the opportunity of knowing John who delivers this or Mike or been able to go down the road doesn't exist. So we have these businesses now tender ready. And that means putting themselves in the best possible position to capitalise on any opportunity coming into Southland. So we've created a package to support those businesses that wouldn't believe they necessarily need to traditionally market. It's about strategic positioning to gain these opportunities.
0: So I guess from the owner's perspective of the sort of businesses that could be a part of this development potential is they need to make a choice. Are you happy with what you're doing? Is your business comfortable and financially sustainable, or can you do with more? Because if you want to do with more, then what are you going to do to catch it? You don't throw a fish hook into the river without some bait.
1: Correct. And that's a really great analogy because the businesses have the capability here, and we see that day in, day out, the innovations here. And Southland's, you know, one of the greatest things about Southland businesses, they roll up their sleeves and just do incredible things on the world stage and locally. Without telling our story well. And that is something I do crow about, is

0: come on, South, and we need to tell our story better. So we are looking at how do we take these organisations that are doing incredible work and ensuring they are positioned to capitalise on opportunity, their story is being told clear, their capabilities are right out front, and when these organisations are coming and looking to for their procurement in the region, we want to make sure Southland businesses are absolutely winning over any other organisations outside of the region.
1: So putting an ad in the newspaper, having something in the yellow pages or a website and a Facebook page, does that cut it?
0: I mean, look, you have to have visibility, and what, you know, and organisations like these, I say, get your housekeeping sorted. So, yeah, absolutely, you do need a digital footprint. You don't need to spend a fortune on pushing yourself out there. This is really about making sure what we've got really well. So, yeah, absolutely, let's get your website sorted. Let's, you know, if you're going to have a social profile, let's make sure we're doing that properly, showing some really good thought leadership, you know, doing it strategically for the audiences that we want to be looking at it. So does it, is that enough? No. You know, we need those capability statements. We need to be ready to respond to those proposals, be RFP ready, all of that sort of stuff. So when the opportunity comes, it's not, we're not scrambling, they're already starting to look at us, and that's what we want. Those businesses in Southland are already getting the eyes because the opportunity is certainly coming.
1: So from the perspective of a business owner, if they go, okay, we actually need to build our brand and figure out how to get our brand out there, what are the effects within that business when a band's created? How does it affect not just the production, but the people producing?
0: Oh, yeah, nailed it. When you take a brand that's relied on reputation and relationships, and that's an excellent place for a brand to be, and then you've taken that and given it a professional presence that's outward facing, it actually creates a really strong sense of pride throughout the organisation. You notice everyone stands a little bit taller, they're coming to work a little bit more polished. It just sets a really beautiful tone. It just lifts that whole tide up and all the boat comes up with it. I guess we don't communicate that value of positioning an organisation is what does it do for the army of advocates on the inside of the door. There's a real shift there as well, and that actually does penetrate out into the market too when your team are really positive.
1: They're doing the same job, it's just they feel so much better doing it.
0: Correct, absolutely, and it does have a marked shift. So this is not about just, hey, let's all look shiny. This is about real strategy to position for opportunity. And I think, you know, Southland businesses are there and ready for it. We just need to ensure that the eyes are looking at us and presenting the opportunities in front of these businesses.
1: So genuinely thinking about who you are and how you want to tell people who you are, because they're not just going to know, is the crucial first step for people wanting to capitalise on this. You use the term tender ready.
0: Yes.
1: So what does that mean?
0: So tender ready, look, a lot of these organisations would say, we don't need marketing, there's 12 businesses in New Zealand that need our product or service, you know, and they're big, chunky, industrial-type businesses, usually. What tender ready means is it's that bid support, sorting out their case studies for them, giving them a polished professional digital footprint that they might need. So it's really just taking their position in market and presenting that as those global eyes are starting to look at Southland, that they are bubbling up to the top. So tender ready is not really about marketing in the traditional sense of let's do some billboards and pump our socials, and it is making sure that how we're positioning ourselves articulately communicates our capabilities, our ready for work, our ability to scale, and that we absolutely can do the work here in Southland.
1: Because I don't think people have cottoned on to the fact that the new businesses that are coming here and needing work supplies have no idea who we are.
0: No. And that's, I mean, it's the beauty of Southland, and it's also a curse because we rely on relationships and reputation, and that's fantastic. That's, you know, we're starting with the good stuff is sorted, we're doing a good job, so that's great. The next stage is that ready to showcase our performance, and we now need to look at, okay, we actually do need to step forward. It's not the Southland way, we do not like to crow about how good we are, but if we do want those, you know, international contracts coming into Southland, we do need to put our best foot forward, we do need to articulate what we do, why we're better.

0: why this is our expertise, and that is really going to help us as an entire business community here shape ourselves for success.
1: So what's the difference between how we tender for stuff locally and how we tender for work with multinationals? Is there a difference?
0: Look, I would argue, you say that the tender process is always a professional one, and, you know, we put out our RFPs and people respond to those bids. But there's always an undercurrent of, we know these guys, they do a great job, they've supplied to us in the past, or they've sent their teams to us in the past. So there is always a bias. We're now talking about having zero bias. They don't know who we are. What we're putting forward will determine our success or not. So putting those case studies forward, having a polished portfolio, being able to articulate why we're good at it, that is going to be what sets us apart. It's no longer reliant on relationships and having just done a bloody good job. We need to be better.
1: So conversely, from the other side, for the new businesses that are coming and setting up here, isn't it an opportunity for them to tell a story of how they've made use of what's available, how they're integrating with the economy, how they're contributing to it by making sure that they have, or giving the opportunity rather, to local businesses to supply and work with or for them?
0: Oh, it's a win-win, and absolutely. Those big organisations coming into our region, they do want to engage local. Their preference would be local, because obviously they're wanting to embed themselves in our community. They are wanting to be the good guys, of course they are. And not all of them are coming without some controversy. You know, any new industry comes with questions on both sides. It's good or it's bad, and everyone has their opinion. From an economic lens, I'm saying it's good. And for those businesses that want to come in and capitalise, they want to engage local. So we have to make sure we're ready for that. And I do urge businesses to do whatever they can to position themselves, if they want to scale and grow and capitalise on these opportunities, to step forward and make sure they're doing everything in their ability, because it needs to be now. It's not once they start putting a shovel in the ground. We need to be prepared so that footprint, when they're looking at us, is there now.
1: So let's look at the controversy that existed before the establishment of Tiwai.
0: Of course, yeah.
1: And so there were lots of naysayers, and, you know, obviously the whole dam supply of electricity situation created some interesting discussion as well. But from an Invercargill and Southland perspective now, how vital an asset is that to the lifeblood of our economic community?
0: Oh, look, I mean, once upon a time, Invercargill, you know, was a stool with three legs, and that's someone else's expression, but we had TY, we had SIT, and we had dairy, or primary, let's say. We're now going to have all of these exciting, diverse new industries, which creates a ripple effect of more new industries around that. So absolutely, there will be naysayers any time new industry comes. That's just comes with the territory, as with TY. But, you know, the proof is in the pudding now. We have an industry that feeds communities. You know, we have side industries coming off TY. In fact, many, that entire Bond Street probably contributes to TY. Mm. So I would argue, absolutely, the shift from the old normal to the new normal will have some bumps and some people not liking it. But, you know, we want a prosperous and exciting Southland and Invercargill. We should absolutely welcome all of these opportunities with open arms.
1: So it's not just a case of a local industry going and knocking on the door of a naked creative and saying, we need to build a brand. What are the other organisations that are helping people to get tender ready?
0: Yeah, absolutely. And there's some great organisations locally. There are, you know, I think there's some other great marketing organisations as well. I think Elm do an incredible job, and I really like what they do. There are organisations that just help with report writing, so preparing those case studies for organisations. So this, whilst I would say come to Naked Creative, absolutely, there are lots of organisations out there that can help, and I just want businesses to get ready for it.
1: What's the role that CoinSouth's playing in helping to get businesses tender ready?
0: Absolutely. Well, they are an enabler. So they support businesses with that wraparound service. So they will actually point businesses to where to go as well.
1: Right.
0: So they can help with some of them get pointed to us. So CoinSouth, I would argue, are helping businesses scale and position themselves where they want to be. So they will support with that, connecting with the right people, giving the information, showing them where the information is, because there's such a plethora of information out there, it can be overwhelming. So CoinSouth help navigate that.

0: as well. So really useful organisation.
1: So there's so much opportunity. The first choice that a business would need to make is, does it want a slice of the pie?
0: Correct. And not everyone does.
1: Which is fine. That's a business decision. But, I mean, how much money are we talking about potentially coming into the province?
0: Renewable energy, we're talking about billions. I mean, there is billions of dollars coming in.
1: It's the B word.
0: It's not even the M word. We're talking about the B word. And, you know, I think it's incredible for our region. I think our businesses need to stand up and be prepared for that. It's a really exciting time. So this is my urge for businesses to get tender ready.
1: If you want to find out more about getting tender ready, where do people go, Carla?
0: Oh, my gosh, come and see me. First, go to Naked Creative.
1: Yeah. You've got a package ready, and you've mentioned as well that CoinSouth are the organisation that can help connect people with others who can hook them into what's coming up. And how excited is it?
0: It's really exciting. I'm a cheerleader for Southland,
1: transformational.
0: As you know. Perfect word. It's totally transformational, and that can be for those individual businesses as well if they're ready.
1: Carla Forbes is the creative director at Naked Creative, fully clothed, I can assure you, and has been talking to us about what the potential is for businesses to leverage off a lot of the development that's coming to Southland. The tender ready package, if you want to be part of it, is something you should pick up on. For Radio Southland, I'm Darren Ludlow.
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0: concerns about anything broadcast by Radio Southland, please contact the station manager, who will investigate it accordingly. 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If you're unhappy with the response or your complaint relates to a privacy or an election issue, you can contact the Broadcasting Standards Authority directly at bsa.govt.nz.
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Something that I have had to learn as a young girl of color is that the stars aren't as bright in cyberspace when it wasn't really a universe that was built for you. I mean, I think back to a moment in which I am 9 years old, staring into the voidish luminosity of my new Nokia touchscreen. Do you remember those things? Like, it was practically a brick, like the size of a microwave. Anyways, the case I had for it also was like an eyesore of a bright yellow emoji collage. I'm pretty sure I got it from Justice or something, but this is when I was very regularly clad in glitter, like animalistic sort of hoodies. I had this one hoodie that I would wear all the time that had like a fur lining on the hood, but when you could like zip it all the way up. I remember these like jackets that were trending, like you would zip them all the way up to like the point where it covered your head, and then the hood would turn into like a sort of mask. I had one of those, and it was like a hot pink leopard. And I used and abused that thing. I wore it near constantly. But yeah, so this was like, this felt like a very colorful, glittery, imaginative era of my life. And that sort of magic, I just honestly naturally encoded that into the internet and these like new personal devices that I was exposed to, and that absolutely mystified me. I mean, to me, this was a portal of endless adventure, endless games, endless visuals, endless information. So let's fast forward to a week or so later, from the point that I had first received this shiny new toy, and I discover the internet, and then discover social media. And so I got Instagram, and I was obsessed with like scrolling through. I don't know if it was called an explore page at the time, but yeah, I was looking through my algorithm, and this was like sort of the default. Like I hadn't quite curated it yet, to be honest. So this was like what was initially presented to me as like something that the algorithms deemed I would like potentially be interested in. And so I'm scrolling through whatever, a lot of, somehow, I mean, at this point the algorithm knows that I'm a young girl, so I'll probably want to see beauty and fashion content. And I'm looking through all of these like sort of like, first it starts with like clothing, like outfits, aesthetics. It's really fun for me. But then keep scrolling, and then I met with this girl. I remember it clear as day. I met with the face of this girl.

girl with piercing blue eyes and moon pale skin and straight blonde hair. And I remember the image being captioned, "The most beautiful girl in the world." So, I mean, then I switch to Internet Explorer and I open a tab of girlsgogames.com. On there, I would spend hours dressing up cartoon white girls, messing with the controls that would help them kiss their equally cartoon white boy crush without their white cartoon parents seeing. And I thought, man, these pixels really have it all. And then I remember also getting Musical.ly for the first time as well. And all of the popular young female creators looked nothing like me. But they were at the very top of this like digital hierarchy. And naturally, I sort of looked up to them and wanted to, I guess, mold myself after them so that I could be desirable in this sort of like social hierarchy and beauty hierarchy. But I didn't really know how to do that because it wasn't attainable with who I naturally was, like what I naturally looked like. And it also, it really didn't help at the time that I was living in a predominantly white town where if I wore my natural hair out, it became the spectacle of the day. So the point is, I wasn't really sure why the internet, this space where identity can be diversified or even abstracted, was presenting me the same old status quo that I knew in real life. I mean, what kind of escapism was that? I felt that there wasn't a space for me to fill in the World Wide Web, not when I looked the way that I did. It felt as though there were only these cobwebbed corners for me to crouch into, like a sad little spectator. Cut to a few years later, and by then I had witnessed a much more intense myriad of discriminatory behavior, both racist and misogynistic, through online chat rooms, derogatory images that were being spread around online, and just overall, like, super distasteful representation. I'm lucky that I was never horrendously cyberbullied for my apparent differences, but I absolutely witnessed it happen to others all the time, especially young marginalized people. Now, let's widen the scope a little bit. Internet discrimination and feminine representation have been playing the same cards for years. There is a deeply interactive and entwined relationship between online culture, misogyny, and racism. The internet's perception of women already feels like a sort of closet monster to any young girls in itself. So I'm sure you can imagine how ego-altering and harmful this monster could be to girls who weren't even white. To put things into perspective a little bit, I want to pull from one of my favorite theorists and philosophers, Judith Butler. Now, Butler's works absolutely dominated the gender studies papers that I took in undergrad, and during an interview with The Guardian, they stated that, quote, "When we are girled, we are entered into a realm of girldom that has been built up over a long time. A series of conventions, sometimes conflicting, that establish girlness within society." This quote really stuck with me when I was doing my undergrad intro to feminism paper. Just girled as like a sort of like an action verb, as like a thing that you do, or that, or not a thing that you do, a thing that is done
to you

which is interesting. And I think that one of the pit stops in this realm of girldom is the internet, actually. When we enter it, we are entering a world full of bias and preconceptions. That ultimate bias is white men. I mean, duh. So how are you supposed to navigate that world of code when you are the complete opposite? Strangers online, in a lot of cases, contain cognitive bias. This is no revelation. This just sets the scene for us. It is apparent in people tending to perceive and process information based on their own experiences and preferences. Now, when the age-old consistency of racial and gender superiority comes into play, it is statistically hinted that white men will come out on top of that bias peak, since a lot of the world's systems are constructed around their whims and regimes. Humanity is vulnerable to negatively impactful hiccups in their judgment. All of us are prone to error, of course, but what happens when these faults bleed into the algorithms? The internet and tech tend to be one of the star factors in influencing decision-making and opinions of the general population, and this can include the type of commercialized politics you see, whether or not a job posting is advertised to you, or recruiters using AI to carry out the first round of application cuts. I remember, actually, the other day I tried to apply for this position. I can't remember what it is. I think it was like to work at a smoothie bar or something. So I applied, I uploaded my CV, and then unbeknownst to me, my CV was being, processed by an AI that then told me that my CV could not put that through to my application because it wasn't good enough. I guess I didn't hit the like key words. And then they offered to alter my CV for free to, I guess, give me a better chance of getting the job, which was so strange to me. Like, I felt so violated and insulted. But yeah, so this is very contemporary stuff. Like, this is happening right before our eyes. This isn't a dystopia. Like, they're really following through with like using this sort of very intelligent technology in this very sort of like cutthroat discriminatory way. And AI decision processing as of late is, you know, of course, very major, and these systems can have a bias that is rooted in who built them, and the process of development and how they are utilized. And this leads to algorithmic bias, which is basically when there are systematic errors in machine learning that produce inaccurate, stereotypical, or discriminatory outputs. They are obviously reflective of social, economic, racial, and gender biases that are very much grounded in reality. And since artificial intelligence systems use algorithms to reveal patterns within data and use inputs to predict outputs, a biased algorithm can very negatively skew outputs and the insights within data in a way that can catalyze some pretty awful stuff, like the perpetuation of inequality and discriminatory systems. As IBM states, algorithmic bias is especially concerning when found within AI systems that support life-altering decisions in areas such as healthcare, law enforcement, and human resources. Bias can enter algorithms in many ways, such as skewed or limited training input data, subjective programming decisions, or result interpretation. Now, I'd like to pull from Gahanian American computer scientist and poet Joy Boulamwini. Boulamwini was doing some work

with facial analysis software when it became apparent to her that the software couldn't even detect her face. This was due to the fact that whoever coded the algorithm didn't code it to identify a diverse range of skin tones and facial structures. This led to her researching algorithmic bias, formulating a concept she calls the coded gaze, in which she holds coders accountable for these racialized inconsistencies, especially as these systems are further integrated in society. So basically, Balanwini gave a speech at the World Economic Forum in 2020, where she showed numerous examples of her theory involving a test in which she used facial recognition algorithms from renowned tech organizations to see if they could identify well-known Black women throughout history with accuracy. These algorithms were constantly mistaking the faces of women like Michelle Obama, Oprah Winfrey, and more as men. On the contrary, the algorithms had identified the faces of white men with ease. So, if the rich white man deems these technologies his creation, you can think of this machinery as sire to him. Synthetically, of course. And that's very clear when we think of stuff like algorithmic biases rooted in race, class, and gender politics. So, webpage of the week. So, webpage of the week is Joy's TED Talk, which you can find on YouTube under the title How I'm Fighting Bias in Algorithms. So, if you are a woman, especially a woman of color, systems like these have a way of making you feel invisible or misrepresented. The data sets used by large language models is chosen by its designers, made from the hands of real people. Therefore, it is absolutely imperative that coders contribute diverse data sets into this world-changing technology. And I will leave you with that. All right, Xing out. And that's a little stroll through cyberspace on virtuality. 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

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It's time to get festive with Sue Neill and this track, Hello Christmas.

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0: Radio Southland. It's 6 o'clock. Do you have a few hours a week you can spare to help ease the loneliness for some of our elderly? Age Concern Southland provide a variety of services for the elderly, and at the moment, they're looking for volunteers to help with their accredited visiting service, or to assist with some of the other services provided at their Invercargill Centre at 50 4th Street. Have your kids moved away? Are you looking for something worthwhile to fill your time with? Volunteer with Age Concern Southland in the phone book under A.

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This is 2019 Southland Entertainer of the Year, Jenny Mitchell, with the first single released from her album of the year, Wildfires. This is Troubadour.

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2: 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This is Radio Southland. It's 8 o'clock. Are you involved in the arts in Southland? Are you an artist? Is your organisation involved in the arts? Do you need more people to know what it is you do? Media training, social networking or website development? 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Or just getting in touch with the right people? Talk to Arts Murihiku because they're here to help. Email them. kia ora@artsmurihiku.co.nz or look for them on Facebook. The Arts Advocates for the South, Arts Murihiku.
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investigated accordingly. 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Written complaints must be lodged within 20 working days of the broadcast. If you're unhappy with the response or your complaint relates to a privacy or an election issue, you can contact the Broadcasting Standards Authority directly at bsa.govt.nz.

and welcome back to the Senative Hour. This is Jago, and this is episode 57. And I'm going to play you a truly random selection of songs. There is no theme, just stuff that I like and stuff I've been listening to over the last few weeks. So the first track, I went to see a local band called the Diagonals, and they played a lot of jazz, and they played this song. And I've heard of Leon Redbone before, but I can't say I've listened to a huge amount of his stuff. But I particularly liked this song, and as soon as I got home, I searched it up and I found the original. So first track is Leon Redbone, My Walking Stick. And if ever you find yourself on the other side of the world, or just local in your local town, and the Diagonals are playing, you should check them out, because they do an awesome version of this song. Enjoy.

Wonderful. That's Captain Beefheart with, and sorry, Captain Beefheart and his magic band with Harry Irene from the album Shiny Beast Batchain Puller from the early 70s. I can't remember exactly when. Wonderful. And yes, I've quite often, it's been a while since I've done this, but you get your mates round with some beers, play songs, and it'd be kind of song tennis. And as soon as you hear a song that somebody plays, you're like, oh, I want to hear this song. And that's what happened when I heard that Leon Redbone song. I immediately wanted to hear Harry Irene, so that's why that's on next. Yes, and for some reason, no reason to explain why, I've had this next song stuck in my head for some reason for the last week or two, and I finally got around to playing it on vinyl on Saturday. In fact, I played it a couple of times really loud, and I love it. I hope you enjoy it too. It's madness.

You're listening to the Sanity Valve, sponsored by Brad Kitchen, whose burgers and sauces are bitchin'. And if you're living in Invercargill and you eat meat, you should wander down that wee alleyway and check out some of their burgers, because they are great. And they're nice people too. Right, so before that last song, it was Pack-A-Mac by Madness from Madness 7, that I bought originally on cassette, and I still have that cassette. And in fact, my son plays that cassette, which is pretty mad that it still goes. Anyhow, and then the last song before that was, Scientists Meets the Crazy Man Professor, Groovin' Dub, which was a CD I bought when I was in Perth over Christmas. And I had a bit of time and listened to the whole thing properly, and yeah, getting more and more into it. That's what you need. You need time, don't you? Anyhow, next song. I played some King Biscuit Time, which is it Steve Mason from the Beta Band? And I don't think I've played this, but I love 3 EPs. Anyway, this is Inner Meat Me.

I can't decide.

was Killing Joke with Requiem from 1980, I believe. As per usual, not listened to that for a while and absolutely love that. Before that, that was something brand new by Mike D.

Switch Up, Mikey D from Beastie Boys. First thing he's released in donkey's years. Don't know, somehow stumbled across that and immediately thought, I love that, I'm putting that on the show. And I've since seen

Another one-hit wonder, this time from 1978 by a band called Night, who were formed in Los Angeles but actually made up by British session musos. The track, Hot Summer Nights. Ready with our pictures on Radio Southland, putting a little heat into your life this episode. Tracks looking at things from a warmer perspective. I'm Darren Ludlow, not far away. It's hot in here. Our next track comes from English band Katrina and the Waves. No prizes for guessing what it is. It's appeared in movies like High Fidelity, American Psycho, Daddy Daycare, and quite a few more, as well as in a few TV shows as well. Here is Walking on Sunshine.

originally a hit for Martha and the Vandellas in 1963, Love Is Like a Heat Wave has also been covered by Linda Ronstadt, but that version was by Phil Collins from his 2010 album Going Back, which was made up of many different old tracks, all being reinvented by Phil. Radio South with Darren Ludlow, a collection of tracks aiming to warm you up in the depths of winter. 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The link is also on the Radio Southland social media platforms of Blue Sky, Threads, Facebook and X on a Thursday night. Now, before bedtime, things get hotter than hell once again. Let's first, though, wind back the clock to 2002 for a track by American rapper Nelly that featured on his album Nellyville. This is Hot in Here.

Katy Perry from 2008 and Hot and Cold, which peaked at number 5 on the New Zealand charts. Radio Without Pictures on Radio Southland has been playing tracks with a warm theme tonight. And we're going to finish shortly with Nespresso ambassador Dua Lipa and the second track tonight that is called Hotter Than Hell. In the next episode, it is the first of 3 weeks we're going to spend at the disco. So get your dancing shoes on. Hey, thanks for listening. Please do remember, share the podcast with your friends. We value and appreciate it, much like we do our producer, Taylor Stewart, recently voted Radio Southland's most eligible radio production engineer. Take that. I'm Darren Ludlow. Catch you next week. Cheers.

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1: Let me be as direct as I can. Did Graham Platner rape you?
2: By definition, yes.
0: His accusations of rape. Graham Platner, Maine's Democratic nominee for the Senate, has lost all major endorsements, from Senators Bernie Sanders and Elizabeth Warren to the national and Maine Democratic parties. But he's yet to drop out of the race. What happens next could determine who controls the U.S. Senate. We'll go to Maine for more. Then the NATO summit is underway in Turkey, following years of pressure from President Trump. NATO countries are pledging billions in new military spending.
3: Last year, European allies and Canada spent nearly 20% more on core defense than they had the year before. And the trend continues.
0: We'll go to Ankara to speak with journalist Ruth Michelson. Her latest piece for The Guardian, Turkey intensifies crackdown on public life in run-up to NATO summit in Ankara. And finally, Sudan. We look at the role of the United Arab Emirates in fueling Sudan's devastating civil war.
4: Over a year of open source and on-the-ground reporting unveils the depth of meddling by other countries in this bloody conflict. Our investigation shows how a Middle East power and an American partner is pouring fuel on the fire.
0: We'll go to Nairobi to speak with journalist Julia Steers. Her new documentary, Inside the Secret Network Fueling Sudan's War. All that and more coming up. Welcome to Democracy Now!, democracynow.org, The War and Peace Report. I'm Amy Goodman. The United States has renewed its attacks on Iran with multiple explosions reported in southern regions, including the port city of Sirte, Keshem Island, Bandar Abbas, and Kharag Island. U.S. Central Command said the strikes were in response to Iranian attacks on three commercial vessels that were transiting the Strait of Hormuz. In response, Iran's military pledged a crushing response soon after. Air raid sirens sounded in Bahrain and Kuwait as U.S. military sites came under Iranian drone and missile fire. The U.S. strikes came hours after the Treasury Department revoked a temporary sanctions waiver that allowed Iran to sell oil.

0: on the open market. That led to a surge in oil prices and a steep decline in Asian stock markets, which shed more than $700 billion in value during a broad sell-off. President Trump has declared the ceasefire deal with Iran over, condemning Iran's leaders as scum and declaring negotiations with them as a waste of time. Trump was responding to a reporter's question at the NATO summit in Ankara, Turkey.
1: Is the ceasefire over? Is the ceasefire done? Is the MOU dead?
2: It's a very interesting question. To me, I think it's over. I don't want to deal with them anymore. They're scum. You know what scum is? They're scum. They're sick people.
0: NATO Secretary General Mark Rutte praised the most recent U.S. attacks on Iran, calling them absolutely necessary, while telling Trump, quote, I'm with you. Rutte's attempts at flattery came after Trump castigated NATO allies for refusing to aid the U.S. and Israel in attacks on Iran. Trump also lashed out at NATO leaders for rejecting his efforts to claim Greenland. And he refused to rule out additional U.S. troop reductions in Europe. Meanwhile, Trump announced he would lift U.S. sanctions on Turkey that were imposed in 2020 over its purchase of a Russian air defense system. Trump made the announcement ahead of a lavish state dinner hosted by the Turkish president, Recep Tayyip Erdogan, whom Trump praised as a great leader and Turkey's biggest asset. This comes as the mayor of Istanbul and other Turkish politicians, civil society figures, and journalists remain jailed on politically motivated charges. Defense Secretary Pete Hegseth has canceled plans to visit Israel for talks with Prime Minister Benjamin Netanyahu and Defense Minister Israel Katz. The Pentagon cited the renewed U.S. attacks on Iran as the reason for Hegseth's change of plans. He'd been scheduled to discuss Israel's objections to President Trump's plans to supply Turkey with F-35 fighter jets. Ahead of the NATO summit, Netanyahu made the rounds on U.S. media outlets to criticize President Trump's friendship with Turkish President Erdogan.
3: Turkey is a great country, but it's governed by a man who calls openly for the annihilation of Israel. He occupies half of Cyprus, a NATO country. He's threatening Greece and other NATO countries. And he talks openly about conquering Jerusalem.
0: Meanwhile, the Wall Street Journal reports U.S. Central Command, or CENTCOM, is considering abandoning military bases in Gulf nations, including Bahrain, Kuwait, and Saudi Arabia, to be replaced with new bases in Israel. This comes after Iranian attacks earlier this year caused damage to at least 20 U.S. bases across the Gulf. This is former CENTCOM commander, retired General Frank McKenzie, speaking in a recent webinar.
4: No one in their right mind would ever put the CENTCOM forward headquarters, you know, 100 miles away from Iran. Yet that's where it is.
0: In Gaza City, an Israeli strike on the Sabra neighborhood Tuesday evening killed Palestinian aid official Mohammed al-Wahidi, along with a taxi driver and two children, 10-year-old Hamza al-Deri and his 8-year-old brother Fadi. Al-Wahidi was director of public relations for the Egyptian Relief Committee in Gaza and had just organized a public screening of the Egypt-Argentina World Cup match. Israel killed him less than an hour before kickoff. Since October, when Israel agreed to a so-called ceasefire, it's killed at least 1,027 people in Gaza, including 258 children. Here in New York, pro-Palestine activists rallied outside the United Nations on Tuesday to celebrate the cancellation of a planned visit by Israel's far-right National Security Minister, Itamar Ben-Gvir. He'd been scheduled to lead an Israeli delegation to the UN Chiefs of Police summit, but pulled out under pressure from human rights groups who urged an investigation into Ben-Gvir's crimes against New Yorkers, among other demands. Democracy Now! Spoke with Nas Issa, a member of the New York City branch of the Palestinian Youth Movement.
5: So when we heard Ben-Gvir was planning to come to the city, a variety of organizations came together to mount a campaign to pressure both UN officials

0: president to the UN policing summit.
1: In Texas, immigration and civil rights advocacy groups are demanding an independent investigation into the fatal shooting of Lorenzo Salgado Araujo, a Mexican father who was killed by ICE during an attempted arrest in Houston on Tuesday morning. Araujo's son, Ronaldo Salgado, said in a statement his father was driving to work and was in Magnolia Park, a historically Latino neighborhood in Houston, picking up workers in the area when ICE agents targeted him. His son added, quote, "My father's been in this country for nearly 35 years, working in construction to provide for myself, my two brothers, and my mother. My father did not deserve this," he said. ICE claimed it has, in previous shootings, that Araujo had attempted to drive away, ramming an agency vehicle when he was shot in the abdomen. This is Cesar Espinosa. He's executive director of FIEL, a Houston-based immigration advocacy group.
2: We are calling for an independent, fully independent investigation from the authorities. We are calling for transparency from ICE, and we are calling for justice for this person. ICE does not get to be judge, jury, and executioner whenever they want to.
1: Advocates are also demanding the release of video footage. Lorenzo Salgado Araujo's fatal shooting came on the six-month anniversary of the ICE killing of Renee Good in Minneapolis. Deaths in ICE custody also continue to rise under President Trump's second term in office. In the latest reported case, Adrian Adrianus Florian, an 85-year-old man from Germany, died in late June while hospitalized in Texas. According to immigration researcher and data analyst Austin Kocher, ICE had transferred Florian to the hospital in November over signs of dementia and other health issues. He was then pronounced dead June 24th after about 10 months in ICE custody. He's at least the 21st person to die in ICE custody this year alone. And more immigration news, the GEO Group, one of the nation's largest for-profit private prison and immigration detention contractors, has agreed to pay a fine of more than $100,000 in a landmark case over the company's abusive and dangerous treatment of immigrant workers detained in at least five of its California ICE jails. The case had been ongoing for more than 4 years. A French court Tuesday upheld Marine Le Pen's embezzlement conviction, but cleared the way for the far-right leader to run in the 2027 French presidential election. Le Pen announced her candidacy just hours after the court upheld her conviction for misappropriating EU funds to pay for National Rally Party staff. Le Pen was ordered to wear an electronic ankle monitor. A racist anti-immigrant National Rally Party is currently leading in the polls with less than a year before centrist French President Emmanuel Macron steps down. This would be Le Pen's fourth bid for the French presidency. In Colombia, President-elect Abelardo Espriella has suspended the transition process with outgoing Colombian President Gustavo Petro after Petro accused the right-wing candidate of fraud in the June runoff election. Leftist candidate Ivan Cepeda has also expressed concerns of fraud and accused Espriella, who has dual U.S.-Colombian citizenship, of working for the Trump administration.
3: The U.S. authorities must clarify whether Mr. Abelardo de la Espriella has been or is an agent or collaborator of the DEA, the CIA, or any other U.S. security agency. This status would call into question his suitability to be the Colombian head of state, guarantor of our sovereignty, and of course, guardian of the political constitution.
1: Ivan Cepeda narrowly lost the election to Espriella, who's backed by President Donald Trump. Cepeda has urged supporters to engage in civil disobedience to pressure Espriella to renounce his U.S. citizenship and stop the persecution of his opponents. In China, at least 21 people are dead after heavy wind and rain triggered a landslide in the western province of Gansu. The disaster was caused by the remnants of Typhoon Maisak, which spawned rare tornadoes in central

0: central China, leaving tens of thousands of people displaced from their homes. In the Pacific, recovery efforts are underway on Guam and the Northern Marianas Islands from severe damage caused by a Category 5 equivalent typhoon that made landfall Monday. In France, more than 10,000 people have been ordered to evacuate their homes as a fast-moving wildfire sweeps across the foothills of the Pyrenees Mountains. Firefighters are also battling blazes in Portugal and Spain and Greece and the Balkans. Here in the U.S., more than 1,200 firefighters are battling the Babylon Fire, which has consumed over 100,000 acres, becoming the largest wildfire in Utah in nearly a decade. According to Climate Central, July is the hottest month for most of the United States, and it's getting hotter as the planet warms. U.S. cities have seen average temperatures rise by more than 2.5 degrees since the 1970s. And a top attorney at ExxonMobil is joining the Trump administration. Robert Levy, executive counsel at the fossil fuel giant, recently announced he's retiring after 17 years at ExxonMobil and will join the Justice Department's newly renamed Energy and Natural Resources Division. It was previously the Environment and Natural Resources Division. In November, Levy was one of a few major oil company executives to attend the COP30 United Nations climate talks in Brazil, where he promoted the continued burning of fossil fuels.
1: Crude oil and hydrocarbons are going to play a critical role in everybody's life for a long time to come.
0: In response, Robert Weissman, co-president of Public Citizen, wrote, quote, "Big Oil's capture of the U.S. government is now complete. The Justice Department, that should be fighting to protect clean air and water and avert catastrophic climate change, will now work on behalf of polluters to advance the poisoning of people and the planet," unquote. And those are some of the headlines. This is Democracy Now!, democracynow.org, The War and Peace Report. I'm Amy Goodman. In Maine, Democratic nominee for Senate, Graham Plattner, is yet to drop out of the race, despite losing all major endorsements, from Senators Bernie Sanders and Elizabeth Warren to California Congressmember Ro Khanna. The chair of the Maine Democratic Party and other party leaders posted a statement calling on Plattner to drop out. Under state law, Maine's Democratic Party can name a replacement for Plattner on the November ballot if he withdraws from the race by next Monday. The outcome of the election could determine the balance of power in the U.S. Senate. Calls for his withdrawal follow serious allegations of sexual assault made by Maine resident Jenny Rasico, first reported by Politico Monday. Rasico says she met Plattner in 2019. They dated casually for about 2 years until a night in 2021. According to Rasico, that night, Plattner texted her saying he would come over. Despite asking him not to, he came over anyway and let himself into her unlocked house. She then repeatedly told Plattner she wasn't in the mood, but he persisted. They first scuffled on the couch and a sewing table was knocked over. This is Jenny Rasico speaking to CNN's Jake Tapper.
2: I remember just at first being like, hey, I'm not into this. Like, don't, I'm not in the mood. Like, don't, whatever. And it got to the point where I was like, okay, I feel like I've said this enough times. Like, he's not listening to me or he's not hearing me. And I looked at him and I remember this very specific look in his eyes. And I could smell alcohol and I was like, this is different. He is heavily intoxicated. Like, and that blank stare was kind of like a photographic memory that I still have of that night. And his, that was me recognizing what the situation was. And this wasn't just like, oh, hey, somebody showed up and I'm going to tell him to go home. Like, he was heavily intoxicated, had intentions with me, and wasn't listening. And I said, no. I evaluated my safety. Like, a drunk person who's blackout drunk is in my home, has these intentions with me, you know, has already caused this amount of destruction and not listening to me. And so I basically felt safest just complying.
3: Is there any way that he thought this was consensual or no? Just because...
2: I don't believe that you can think that that scenario is consensual.

0: You have to understand that that wasn't when somebody is repeatedly, when somebody in the middle of it says, don't touch me, that's obviously not consensual.
1: Let me be as direct as I can. Did Graham Plattner rape you?
0: By definition, yes.
2: Graham Plattner has denied the allegations. This is a video he posted Monday afternoon.
3: I wanted to directly address the troubling, serious, and false allegations against me. Any accusation of non-consensual behavior is categorically false. We are taking the time to reflect on the best path forward for the state that I love, the people that I love, the movement I belong to, and the goal of defeating Susan Collins.
2: On Tuesday night, the executive director of the Maine Democratic Party, Devin Murphy Anderson, said Graham Plattner's team had been trying to influence how the party might proceed if and when Plattner drops out of the race.
4: Unfortunately, Graham Plattner's team has repeatedly reached out to us in an attempt to put their thumb on the scale of what this process looks like. We have repeatedly reiterated to Graham Plattner's team that they have no role in determining our next Democratic nominee for the U.S. Senate, nor in determining what this process looks like. We have also reiterated that Graham Plattner must drop out of this race so that Democrats in Maine can focus on defeating Susan Collins this November.
2: For more, we go to Maine, where we're joined by Amy Fried, professor emerita of political science at the University of Maine. She writes on Maine and politics on her Substack, Political Sightlines. Her latest piece headlined, After Plattner Withdraws, What's Next? So, Professor Fried, thanks so much for being with us. You say after he withdraws, are you confident he will? Talk about that, and then who are the various candidates who are being talked about?
5: Well, we can't be absolutely certain that Plattner will withdraw. It is up to him. However, I think there's been enormous pressure since, as you pointed out, he has lost all of his endorsements, and I think he'll find it very difficult to go forward, really to raise any money, which interestingly and ironically was the reason that Janet Mills cited for her dropping out. And I think that there has been over time some pulling back from him, from some Maine Democrats, starting with the sexting allegations and then the initial abuse story that the New York Times had, because those were issues that were more recent than some of the previous sorts of things. Plus, they involved behavior rather than merely words.
2: So,
5: as to your question about, go ahead.
2: Talk about what happens next. This is extremely new. Maine has not dealt with this before. Very few states have. And so talk about the schedule and then why this is so significant. I mean, whoever this Democratic candidate is takes on Susan Collins. But like your background there, where you're sitting, Maine is a blue state. It has voted for the presidential candidate from 2000 right through to Kamala Harris. Susan Collins is a Republican senator. It is a key decider, that position of who will control the Senate. So start with the calendar of what next Monday he would have to pull out by, and if he doesn't, his name will remain on the ballot.
5: Right. There's no way to force Plattner off the ballot. He has to make the decision. Otherwise, the only way that a nominee can be replaced is if they're seriously ill or passes away, something like that. But he would have to make the decision by Monday. And then there's 2 weeks for the Maine Democratic Party to pick someone else. And they have yet to develop a process. But the leadership of the Maine Democratic Party has said that they plan to have something as inclusive and transparent as possible. Now, what exactly that will look like is unclear at this point. And I don't think they're going to release a plan until Mr. Plattner drops out, should assuming that he does, but various things that I've heard floated include things like some caucuses or even some kind of convention which

0: perhaps could be in person or maybe virtual. But you know, it's a very complicated logistical matter, really. You know, how do you bring people together? Are there spaces available in the main summer when we have, you know, many tourists visiting? How can this be accomplished?
1: Of course, there are comparisons made to what happened when Joe Biden announced Kamala Harris would replace him. The concern that people felt that they didn't have a role in choosing who would be the Democratic candidate. If you can talk about who the possibilities are at this point.
0: Well, the names that I've heard floated the most are individuals who ran for governor recently. You know, the primary for the Maine governor was the same day as the Senate primary, so it wasn't very long ago. And the top finishers that are closest to Plattner and have the most credibility, probably more broadly with the electorate, include Troy Jackson, who is from a working class background. He was a logger and he was the Senate president. He was very much supported by Maine labor unions. And then also Shannon Bellows, who's the sitting Secretary of State.
1: Just to be clear, Troy Jackson ran to be the Democratic nominee for governor in Maine and lost in the primary to Hannah Pingree. So far, he's the only possible replacement to Graham Plattner, who's filed paperwork to formally explore a bid for the Senate. I wanted to go to an ad released by his campaign for governor.
2: I'm a logger from Allegash. In 98, we were getting squeezed by greedy billionaires trying to replace us. So we blocked the border. When they arrested us, they thought they'd won. But I was just getting started. For 20 years, I fought against the corporations and Republicans who've been holding us back in Maine. I'm Troy Jackson. And I'm the only Democrat for governor endorsed by Bernie Sanders. And my only special interest is you.
1: So that's Troy Jackson. And one of the issues that has been raised is the issue of the movement, which is definitely pulling away, to say the least, from Graham Plattner. But the positions he took on different issues from, you know, Medicare for all, endless wars, these kinds of issues, if you could address that and then go on to other candidates.
0: Sure. Those are very important issues, and they're important in Maine. They're important in other states. And I think those are good messages to take to the general election. There's also been, I think, increasing knowledge about the damage that Susan Collins has done. She's run for a very long time in positioning herself with this moderate, centrist, bipartisan brand that just doesn't seem to hold up very well when she has a record of voting 95% of the time with Donald Trump last year.
1: If you can talk about her role in the Supreme Court and Trump's nominees for the Supreme Court, particularly Brett Kavanaugh.
0: Absolutely. There was enormous amount of organization when she was deciding whether to support Brett Kavanaugh, to try to dissuade her from doing so. And she took that vote before the last election, before the last Senate election in 2020, where she was reelected. But at that time, she said that she believed that Justice Kavanaugh would not vote to overturn Roe. Now we have that in the rearview mirror, and we know that he did indeed do so. So it, you know, casts a lot of questions on her credibility, her judgment, whether she was even being honest about it. And she has supported many other federal judges who Trump has nominated as well. And they're part of the situation as well. So I'd say that Collins is vulnerable, and she was vulnerable in 2020. That's a long, complicated story as to how that turned out. But going forward, I think that her seat is still at risk with the right candidate. And it's just enormously important for control of the Senate. Also, if

0: Plattner stays in, there's money that will flow elsewhere, national money that was going to be spent in Maine on the Senate rate from both sides is not going to probably be spent here. And it, instead, it'll go against Democratic candidates in other swing states. So it has implications not only for control of the Senate, which is itself enormous, but also on other Senate races that could be winnable by Democrats.
1: Let's go to Sheena Bellows. She is the Secretary of State for Maine. This was her ad for governor.
2: Growing up in Maine, like so many families, we didn't have it easy. We didn't have running water or electricity until I was in the fifth grade, but somehow my parents never made us feel poor. My dad was a carpenter who worked hard to support us. My mom worked factory jobs, making light bulbs and Christmas wreaths. My parents taught me that if you want something, you work hard. No shortcuts, no excuses. And while we're paying our taxes or helping our parents measure out their Medicaid, our country is being demolished by a greedy, unelected billionaire who thinks his dollars are more powerful than our voices. Right now, we need leaders who will meet the moment.
1: So that was Sheena Bellows. If you can talk about her campaign and what it would mean if she were to run.
0: Secretary Bellows has a really long history of doing a number of different things in Maine. She was very active in a number of rights organizations. She was at one time the head of the Maine ACLU. At another point, she was the head of the Maine Holocaust and Human Rights Center. She worked a lot on the marriage equality campaign, so she's very active in LGBTQ plus rights. And she, you know, was elected to the legislature. And then she's been serving as Secretary of State. She made news a couple of years ago nationally because a case came to her challenging the eligibility of Donald Trump on the ballot under 14th Amendment insurrection grounds, and she ruled that he was not eligible. That, of course, was overturned by the Supreme Court, but it was a kind of major decision that she made, I think, based on the evidence before her and the legal briefs before her. So she's been a very, very stalwart advocate for voting rights. And I think she has a lot going for her as a potential candidate
1: as
0: well.
1: And finally, in this last minute, there's Dr. Nirav Shah. There's, of course, there's the governor who suspended her campaign as Graham Plattner was crushing her in the Democratic primary for Senate, Governor Janet Mills. If you can talk about, as you all move forward, what would it mean if Plattner stayed in the race?
0: If Plattner stayed in the race, I think it would be extremely difficult to beat Susan Collins. I think there already were a number of people who were feeling like maybe they couldn't support him after the abuse allegations. They might not have voted for Susan Collins, but they might have sat it out instead. And I just don't think that he's going to have a path forward. His numbers in polling went down significantly after the sexting and the initial abuse story.
1: And it doesn't look like he will, based on the video that he put out. But we'll continue to follow the story. As some say, as goes Maine, so goes the nation. Amy Fried, Professor Emerita of Political Science at the University of Maine. She writes on Maine and politics in her Substack, Political Sightlines, her latest piece, After Plattner Withdraws, What's Next? Coming up, we go to Turkey, where the NATO summit is underway. Stay with us.

0: two powerful earthquakes hit the country in Arrow from the International Federation of Red Cross and Red Crescent Societies. He told me what he's seen in the coastal city of La Guaira, one of the worst hit.
1: And see massive building blocks that have simply crumbled into dust, like house of cards blown by the wind. It's quite a dire sight, to be honest. And as you see that, you see a lot of people from those communities trying

0: in before the earthquake is now severely compromised. So all of those that are, you know, that have cancer, that have kidney failure, or diseases and the like, is beginning of respiratory diseases, which are very common when you live in close quarters. And so
1: how are hospitals and clinics managing to cope when there are at least 50-

And for this, we have the wonderful colleagues of the Venezuelan Red Cross in partnership with the Spanish Red Cross has set up an emergency field be able to support this

0: of a lot of broken bones, clearly, a lot of trauma, internal bleeding, cuts, burns, the things that you can imagine after a built loved ones are gone as well, and you just don't know where to go and
1: are affected.
0: In absolute terms, I don't think so. I don't think we'll be able to take

moment both the Venezuelan Red Cross and the International Federation

been debating the extent of screening for the disease using a prostate-specific antigen, or PSA, test. Now, screening can, of course, pick up some cases of cancer, but the issue is that the test is not always accurate, and so it can also lead to unnecessary invasive treatment. But now...

So a raised PSA level doesn't necessarily mean cancer. There are a lot of other things that can cause a raised result. For example, just benign enlargement of the prostate, which a lot of men has recently. All of those can raise it. And among men who have got a raised PSA test, around 8 in 10

because of that, the worry is that people will have unnecessary treatments which can cause significant side effects.

word cancer, doesn't it? Raises the stakes. Then lots of which may not harm you, that's

which is much more sophisticated and means that you might prevent people $12,500 men between the ages of 50 and 74. They compared it with simple PSA testing, and they tracked. It was more than twice as many clinically

impact they make. So they know. What's going on with these infections?

Taiwan. Obesity is rising in many countries. But rates of good news. Could they mean that obesity no longer puts your health at risk?

in order. Adult, the sort of newer classes of.

0: of medicine. Of course. So the answer is really that, of course, it's going to be a combination of medications and lifestyle in order to tackle the burden of disease in many countries. And in lower income countries, the statins and blood pressure medications are certainly more accessible, way more accessible than GLP-1 receptor agonist countries.
1: Even if you are overweight, if you take statins to control your cholesterol and you take

from... lungs, and particularly the eyes, ocular toxins. But it did seem from this study and others that the cat seems to be more the focus of this particular contamination of the soil, and therefore it

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1: Housing is issues for

for the burial of Iran's assassinated supreme leader.

0: behind and started. Punching me, hitting me with spades and
1: a rumor that the coffin was empty.
2: Quand ils m'ont récupéré, toute personne.
1: If Ebola was real. Others claim the response team was only there to make money. But false rumors like these have become commonplace in Ebola-affected communities. Health and aid workers,
3: but also of our staff.
1: Dr. Aimé Mbondanula is in Bunia. He's with the International Federation of Red Cross and Red Crescent Society. Trust in

needed to tell you, by Bonnie Tyler. It passed a billion streams on Spotify earlier this year. It was one of the many hits from the South Wales vocalist. That trademark rasp had been the unintended result of an operation she underwent early in her career.

I'd like to think of her. She's been a great friend for 50 years, and it's hard to think. We both go back. Tim, she was the lad who found her, a guy called Roger Bell, was going to a Swansea nightclub. He went to the wrong room. He was there to see a male singer, and he just came across Gaynor Hopkins singing with a band. And he thought, this girl's got an amazing... And the lovely thing about it, the lad who found it by accident, his name was Roger Bell.

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Everybody. John Collins arrived in Swansea for a charity event. Bonnie was singing with my band. John Collins arrived in a

0: She knew she was.
1: Of things, but two signs.

0: left-of-centre economic answers. And they are seeing the sort of perceived success that Mayor Mamdani is having, certainly in his election results, and going, you know what, maybe we should have a crack at that here. So I think it's kind of a really interesting area, isn't it? That he's kind of a test case that others are fairly obviously going to try and follow.
1: Yeah, I mean, I think he sort of seemed to come out of the blue. You know, he wasn't that well known, and yet he used... I guess something we've seen a little bit in politics before, but he used it very effectively, and that is the power of social media. And he created this persona that really kind of took off, but it was also controversial, and now he's kind of succeeded, I guess, in an election people didn't think he could, on policies that people thought wouldn't fly in, you know, the capital of capitalism.
0: Yeah, anti-establishment, as you say, but also harnessing people's rage. And that, again, is the bit that might be familiar to lots of our listeners, even if you're not in the United States. People feeling that they're economically really stuck and that they need radical ways to get out of that, right? And this consumer socialism idea is one of those. Here we go. We're going to have a stab at trying to explain this in plain English. We had about 10 minutes of trying to boil this down before we got started, Michelle. But in essence, if socialism itself is really kind of interested in who kind of controls work and about how work is done, this is actually really about cost of living and about prices, isn't it? It's about controlling the prices that people pay by the state and hoping that that gives them kind of sort of financial firepower to use that in other areas of the economy, I guess.
1: Yeah, I mean, traditional socialism, you've got, you know, government planning production or controlling the means of production. That's not what he's talking about. This model very much keeps workers, but also the private sector in place. And that's very important. The question is, can these two models of sort of Wall Street capitalism and this kind of consumer socialism, can these two different models coexist?
0: Well, here's how the man himself makes that pitch. This is the now Mayor Mamdani in one of his famously slick social media videos.
2: Grocery prices are out of control. The cost of eggs and milk has skyrocketed. It doesn't need to be this way. And as mayor, I will create a network of city-owned grocery stores. We will redirect city funds from corporate supermarkets to city-owned grocery stores, whose mission is lower prices.
3: What can $50 get you in New York City? 25 cups of streetcar coffee. Infinite rides on the Staten Island Ferry. And for 1,000 lucky New Yorkers, a ticket to the World Cup. Last year, we said we'd fight for cheaper tickets for New Yorkers. And today, I'm proud to announce, just like Arsenal, we got it done.
0: Doesn't get more populous than that, does it, trying to get tickets? Also been looking at trying to get free bus travel, freezing rent for people in stabilised homes. Michelle, big pledges. How's he been getting on around that?
1: The idea of expanding childcare to children, you know, aged 2 years old, building on what the previous mayor, Bill de Blasio, did, that is definitely already underway. I mean, and it resonates. But it's one thing to make that argument on a loud campaign trail. It's another thing to make it a few miles away from the New York Stock Exchange.
0: Well, quite.
1: You know, I mean, let's be honest. Wall Street hates this. And some of the cities and indeed the country's most prominent business figures have been very sceptical of this idea of a socialist of any kind here in the Big Apple.
4: Mamdani is a charismatic swindler. He can light up a stage, but he is just been a swindler his entire life.
5: You know, New York will survive. You know, we survived the de Blasio, but it is odd, you know, to have the bastion of American capitalism, you know, with a socialist in that job.
6: I hear he doesn't like billionaires, okay? But you know what? Because of billionaires, New York City can offer the poor citizens a much better way of life.
1: You heard from Elon Musk, Jamie Dimon, the boss of JP Morgan, and the hedge fund billionaire Bill Ackman. They're worried about what he's going to do to personal taxes, to corporate taxes. They're worried about what it will do to real estate. Remember, this is a big real estate city. So there has been genuine sort of whites of the eyeballs amongst, if you like, the billionaire class in the city. They're also concerned it'll mean more regulation. So it is sort of a real sense of panic.
0: Well, I guess Wall Street's reaction is one thing. He kind of wants to poke the bear, Mayor Mamdani, there a little bit, doesn't he? But let's take stock of the actual blueprint. So where's he been making ground?
1: I mean, we're 6 months in. What we have seen already in terms of taxes, and it's worth pointing out that New York City doesn't have the power to raise taxes, it's the state. But what they can control is to introduce a pied-à-terre tax. That is probably Mamdani's biggest sort of run on the board so far in his first year. And he announced it on social media channels in a symbolic setting, which was outside the Manhattan pad of the billionaire financier Ken Griffin. Now, how

0: Have a listen to Mamdani and then have a listen to the founder of Citadel, who was clearly not happy about it.
1: When I ran for mayor, I said I was going to tax the rich. Well, today, we're taxing the rich. I'm thrilled to announce we've secured a pied-à-terre tax, the first in New York's history. This is an annual fee on luxury properties worth more than $5 million, whose owners do not live full-time in the city. Like for this penthouse, which hedge fund CEO Ken Griffin bought for $238 million.
2: What really upset me about the video was the fact that it put me in harm's way. To turn me into a political puppet was just in poor taste. The tax itself is a tax that discriminates against a narrow group of people is also disconcerting. We will add far more jobs in Miami over the next decade as an immediate and direct consequence of the mayor's poor decision here.
3: And there's that threat there about investment.
0: Yeah, that threat about investment, but also, you know, you can hear the anger in Ken Griffin's voice. And look, that matters, because when you're talking about the top 1%, they contribute more than 40% of the total income taxes collected in New York.
3: It's a funny kind of trade-off too, isn't it? Because I think if I've got the numbers right, I was reading, it's going to raise about $500 million, and yet the free bus pledge is $700 million. It's angering a lot of people, as you say, for perhaps not a massive gain or only an incremental gain.
0: Yeah, but I mean, you know, the backdrop, I know we keep going on about this, is this affordability crisis, right? So New York is fabulous if you're rich. I mean, the number of billionaires continues to grow. I think it's, what, home to 154 billionaires? Meanwhile, those at the very bottom have seen wages continue to drop. And so I think that's where you've got the rise of politicians like Mamdani trying to address all of this. But as you point out, there are some sort of realities in terms of numbers. We always get back to the numbers, Will. Mayor Zoran Mamdani unveiled a $126 billion budget. I should say that Will and I are many things, but New York City budget experts is not one of them. So we phoned a friend and we brought in someone who actually knows this stuff. That's Louisa Chafee, the director of the New York City Independent Budget Office. I mean, let's start with the mayor's agenda. He's got a long laundry list of things he wants to achieve, but they could be very expensive. He's passed this first budget. Do you think it's realistic that some of the campaign promises, from grocery stores to free childcare, do you think those will be able to come to fruition?
4: New York City is unusual in the United States in that we already have quite thick social service provision. Much of what the mayor was talking about was really building and expanding on existing programs, from childcare through age 3, and he's now expanded to age 2, to a rent-stabilized housing, to freeze the rent. And this budget definitely moves his campaign promises incrementally forward.
0: But, you know, it also has to raise more revenue, and a lot of that control is out of its hands. So what are its tax-raising abilities?
4: There are a very few areas where the city can adjust its own revenues, for example, setting the property tax rate. But in general, for New York City to increase its tax revenues, the state of New York, i.e. Albany, the capital, needs to approve. And that is the governor, the assembly, and the Senate. Not an easy trio to navigate.
0: Well, you've got Wall Street, the stock market at record highs. That obviously has a huge impact in this city on helping to fill tax coffers. What happens if that changes?
4: Well, the tax coffers aren't as filled, and we have to have a balanced budget.
0: So is that the biggest risk?
4: It is a large risk, because in some ways, the changes in the global economy are driven by actions from our federal government. But how Wall Street goes impacts New York City quite rapidly. If things get rapidly worse or better, the city has the ability every couple months to make adjustments so as to continue to be fiscally stable.
3: And presumably that then stresses whether those high earners paying those high levels of income tax are going to stay, particularly if the mayor does ramp up some of those taxes again.
4: This is a fascinated and much looked at question.
3: Glad to be original.
4: But New York is an awesome place to live. So do people leave because of their taxes? Perhaps, but perhaps people also come to New York because of the economic opportunities. I think our highest filer last year was $5
0: billion. Wow.
4: If that individual or household has a shift of a few percentage points in their income tax, I wary to guess it is not.

0: not changing their lifestyle. And I think that's part of what we need to think about.
1: Louisa Chafee, the director of the New York City Independent Budget Office, thank you.
0: Thank you so much for inviting us.
1: Will, I was really struck just now by what Louisa was saying about the rich not leaving. I mean, I think that is really the key question, right?
2: Yeah, even if it's the least original one, as she was joking about there as well. Because there's been loads of noise, hasn't there, from a lot of those high earners about exactly that. I mean, even President Trump himself, hasn't he, has said he thinks it's ruining New York City, ruining it as a place for entrepreneurs, the American dream, making as much money as you can, and that will shape what happens. I suppose the key is, and Louisa thinks things are moving at a pace, some of those key tax changes haven't happened yet, have they? And we are still only 6 months or so into all of this, so is it a bit early to tell?
1: Yeah, I mean, what is it? Big changes take time, and as you say, 6 months is not very long, but nonetheless, I guess, encouraging in these early days. All right, let's take a quick pause to let Wall Street and City Hall catch their breath. You're listening to Business Daily from the BBC World Service. Will, what do you reckon? Can New York City actually force price caps on things like housing, utilities, while keeping its wealthy residents and corporations from packing their bags? Or is New York just too big and too rich to fail, no matter how much the critics complain?
2: Yeah,
1: what do you reckon?
2: It was interesting hearing Louisa making that argument, wasn't it? That there's still, you know, in her mind, as a New Yorker, a great place to live and plenty of people moving there. I guess the worry is perhaps when a state gets too involved, a decline, people leave, you don't have a sort of as business-friendly environment, it can lead to a bit of a spiral and a bit of pressure. And we've seen arguments in Europe about that as well, around policies and whether big companies will move. Interesting, too, in terms of that decline, Michelle, recently Mayor Mamdani passed another one of those key planks of his policy agenda, which was around these stabilised rents. And the one kind of lone dissenting voice, who was this lady, Christina Smith, who was the last kind of member on the board who kind of had a bit of links to some of the landlords, was saying exactly to your question, really, about the decline, saying, well, look, things are really expensive at the moment. Raw materials are really expensive. There's a lot of old buildings in New York that these people are living in that need maintenance. And what will just happen is people will just choose not to pay to do the maintenance. And that's how you begin that sort of slide into decline.
1: As the sort of, you know, the New York resident here at the table, I'm going to push back a little bit. You know, I hear what you're saying, this idea that are we at some turning point where we'll look back, you know, decades from now and go, this was the moment New York became Detroit. I don't agree with that. And the reason I would say that is if you look back to 2021, that was the last big personal tax increase, income tax increase that the state enacted. And it was targeted at New York's wealthiest. Did that lead to a kind of flight, an exodus of the wealthiest? And while some people did leave, that also coincided with COVID, and many of them actually later came back. And since then, if you look at the number of billionaires, they have continued to grow. The other thing I'd point to is real estate. If you look at office space, there's data from JLL saying that office space capacity is at 96%. Massive demand, so much so that we're going to see three new skyscrapers for Park Avenue. At the same time, you've got Wall Street riding high. Jobs and bonuses are expected to continue to do well. So I'm sort of still feeling pretty optimistic that this can work.
2: I suppose the question is, will the numbers shift as this plan ramps up, as we were chatting to Louisa about, you know, that these are the first steps of Mayor Mamdani's plan?
1: Look, I think it's a fine balancing act so far. He's pulling a rabbit out of the hat, if you like. The vibes are still good, but it is 6 months in. A lot will depend on what happens with the broader economy. If you get a recession, conditions suddenly become much tighter, and that is something that is out of City Hall's control. Will, what's your final take?
2: I think that we haven't really seen an experiment like this in a massive sort of capital of capitalism, as you've put it, Michelle, before, have we? And as a result, there feels like there's lots of challenges ahead, not least because he hasn't even really begun to implement even half of what he's trying to do so far, and what that will do to kind of sentiment. And will more businesses choose to set up there because they think it's a great place for their workers to be, or will they just decide it's too expensive? Will competitors rise up where another place says, well, you know what, we'll lower our taxes and try and lure your companies there? What I am certain about is that it's an experiment that people are watching, because it's such a universal issue, isn't it? This pressure that people feel they're under, that they feel, you know, they're working as hard as they can, and then they're not kind of getting anywhere within their economy for that work.
1: Well, we will see. But for now, that is all from us. Thanks to Will in the studio in Salford. I'm here in New York. And don't miss a single Power Players clash. You can subscribe to Business Daily wherever you get your podcasts. Drop us a rating, leave us a review, and tell us where in the world you're listening. See you next time.
3: The cost of making goods is rising, but Chinese consumers are still spending cautiously. It's Well Business Express from the BBC World Service. I am Bisi Adebayo. Also, Australia and India agree a new uranium export deal, and Volkswagen considers what could be the biggest restructuring in its history. So China's factory gate prices, the prices manufacturers receive for their goods before they reach the shops, rose sharply in June as conflict in the Middle East pushed up energy costs. But with Chinese shoppers still spending cautiously, price rises haven't hit consumers just yet. I've been speaking to Ginny Yan, Chief China Economist at ICBC Standard Bank in London.
4: There's not a huge amount of income growth. So when we compare with maybe Chinese consumers, with US consumers, the difference there is that the incremental growth in terms of take-home pay or income growth is not strong enough to justify spending a little bit more consistently or with a little bit more conviction. One of the reasons for that is that obviously with China's growth still very much supported by the new economy, and by that I mean the tech sector, AI, that has not yet filtered down to everyday take-home pay.
3: And why is that? Because really, you say, if this is a tech boom, there's a huge demand for AI, the semiconductor industry as well.
4: So a little bit different, again, to Western peers, where tech industry tends to be private sector driven. In China, it's very much state-led. So the differentiator between whether it's a tech sector or the renewable energy sector in China is that a lot of what's being produced is very cheap. So the disinflationary impact of those new sectors means that whether those workforces involved in these industries, it's not able to be filtered down to the larger population of the workforce and the labor force.
3: And at the same time, we're seeing factories facing higher costs as well.
4: One of the key characteristics in the latest June data is that the PPI remains relatively elevated, even though producer price index has been traditionally deeply negative, right? So disinflationary. And that is because lower commodity prices. But everything changed with the disruptions in the Strait of Hormuz, because of course, we know it's not just oil, it's everything, because that had an impact on every single commodity that was disrupted because of the shortage of a lot of raw materials. We are not yet at the end of the current crisis, because as we know, there has been flare-up of events in the Strait of Hormuz too, so we're nowhere near the end of this current geopolitical event or the risk of it happening one more time, which means that we may still see elevated commodity prices.
3: Ginny Yan from ICBC Standard Bank in London. Well, let's talk oil prices now, because they're back on the move with renewed hostilities in the Middle East. Nicholas Hyatt is with Hargreaves Lansdown. Nicholas, oil prices have risen this week, but they're nowhere near their highs. So what's going on?
5: Yes, so they spiked 5% yesterday, but oil prices have actually come down a touch today. And Brent crude is currently trading a little under $78 a barrel, which is well below the peak of $120 a barrel we saw earlier in the conflict. That's a remarkably calm reaction, given what's going on. And I think it tells you the market feels reasonably comfortable that this stage of the conflict is going to be quite short-lived, or at least that either party is likely to take a step back from the brink.
3: Away from oil, AstraZeneca is also in the news because their shares have dropped after disappointing trial results for one of its HERTS treatments. Why have shares fallen so sharply on this news?
5: So new drug Wainua didn't reduce deaths in its most recent late-stage trial. As you say, that's not 9% of the company's share price. The drug is still approved to treat another hereditary disease, but the failure means that sales are likely to peak at around $4 billion rather than $6.5 billion. This is an inherent risk in pharmaceutical companies. They can spend millions on development, tens of millions on trials, and every

0: Everything falls apart at the last minute. Astra is not the first pharma company to face this problem, and it definitely won't be the last.
1: Many thanks, Nicholas Hyatt of Hargreaves Lansdown. Australia and India have agreed to export Australian uranium exclusively for India's nuclear energy sector. The two nations agreed to expand collaboration in renewable energy, critical minerals and green hydrogen. The countries had agreed to nuclear cooperation in 2014, but uranium exports had been limited to ensure nuclear fuel is used solely for peaceful purposes. And in Germany, the auto giant Volkswagen's management is meeting to thrash out plans for the biggest ever restructuring in the country's auto industry. VW is already cutting 50,000 jobs in Germany, and its management now wants to double that. Alexander Demling is the car industry correspondent for the magazine Der Spiegel.
2: They basically want to get VW back on track, cut costs, raise margins, and so they want to close down plants in Germany. Four plants where they're building cars today, and they're basically saying we don't want to build cars there anymore in the 2030s. We want to cut 50,000 on top of the 50,000 that they are already planning to cut.
1: This is indeed a very big moment for Germany because the car industry has been the biggest driver of the economy.
2: Yeah, and a big exporter, kind of the pride of the nation. And it's been in crisis for a few years now. And now it's really hitting home because now that they are massively cutting jobs and talking about closing down plants. But it's been coming for quite some time because it's clear that there is a lot of Chinese competition coming to Europe. The tariffs from Donald Trump in the US, they aren't helping. And so it was clear that something like this was coming, but it's pretty tough for everyone now to see it actually happen.
1: Now, there are other car makers as well. We're talking Mercedes, BMW, Opel and all. What are they saying? Is this likely to also affect them as well?
2: Definitely. Everyone is basically moving to the east, these German car makers. Like the plants in Eastern Europe are becoming bigger and bigger, and the plants in Germany smaller just because they are more expensive. And also not just car industry, but there's also all these suppliers and these smaller firms. And normally when big company like VW retrenches, it has a huge impact on them and then on the whole ecosystem. So every of these big German car makers is doing something similar and is going to be affected.
1: Alexander Demling. Well, here in the UK, nominations have opened for the next leader of the governing Labour Party. The former Greater Manchester Mayor, Andy Burnham, may be the only candidate, in which case he'll soon become Britain's next Prime Minister. And he's, of course, likely to bring in his political approach honed in the northwest of England into number 10 Downing Street. My colleague Ed Butler has been speaking to one of Andy Burnham's economic advisers, the former Goldman Sachs chief economist, Lord Jim O'Neill.
3: The reason why Andy goes around talking about Manchesterism is because of the remarkable success that Greater Manchester has had. Greater Manchester has grown at three times the rate of London for the past 15 years. And if we can create another three or four areas of the same kind of population, it will mean that the country's growth trend is going to be stronger. I think there's a lot of different ingredients, but the important one, I think, at the centre of it for Greater Manchester, whether they are private business people, the leaders of the university, or people from the council or civic society, they're all on the same hymn sheet, and they're all into the same combined vision. It's very sort of inducive to lots of people from elsewhere thinking, you know, I want to be part of this. And if you look at the inward direct investment from private business people to the Northwest, there's one of many signs of it.
1: That's it from World Business Express. I'm BC Adebayo.
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8: Hello, I'm Johnny Diamond. In this series, I'm exploring how two peoples ended up locked in a seemingly

0: The endless conflict over a land whose every story is disputed and argued over, and whose past is enlisted over and over again to justify the present.
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2: Welcome to Outside Source with me, James Reynolds, live from the floor of the BBC's newsroom in central London. I'm just looking at pictures of the continuing funeral ceremonies in the Iranian city of Mashhad in northeastern Iran for the late Ayatollah Ali Khamenei, who was killed on the first day of the war between the US and Israel on the one side and Iran. Well, the US and Iran have traded strikes for a second night, shredding the memorandum of understanding which had put in place a temporary ceasefire. Observers report a dramatic drop in the number of ships treading through the Strait of Hormuz. And in a few minutes' time, we'll play a fascinating conversation I just recorded with two Indian seafarers, regular seafarers across the world, who'd found themselves trapped on board their ships during the start of the war. One says that he encouraged his crew to play cricket on board to pass the time.
3: BBC News with Govinda Gill. Explosions have been reported in Bushehr near Iran's main nuclear power plant, while Jordan says it's intercepted 8 missiles launched from Iran as the US and Iran continue to trade strikes. Param Gobadi from the BBC's Persian service has more details about the attacks.
4: The coastal line of the Persian Gulf and the Oman Sea, different cities from west to east. But two important places were targeted. One was that, according to Iranians, a projectile hit near the vicinities of Iranian nuclear reactor. And that's important because it's not a nuclear enrichment facilities. This is a nuclear reactor. And if there is a leak, that's going to be really detrimental and extremely dangerous. But it's not only the southern part of Iran that was targeted. In the northeastern part of Iran, there was a bridge that was targeted, and that bridge is extremely important because that's a strategic bridge that sends Iranian goods for export and import. So targeting that is sending a message to Iranians.
3: Huge crowds of mourners are lining the streets of Mashhad as the coffin containing Iran's late supreme leader Ali Khamenei is being taken to one of the holiest shrines in Shia Islam, where he'll be buried. The ceremony is a culmination of a week of funeral processions and rallies. Here's Alison Freeman.
5: His death, a defining moment at the start of the war in February. And now the 6 official days of mourning for Iran's supreme leader are drawing to a close. And whilst Iran had perhaps hoped that the ceasefire would have prevented the procession being marred by the fighting, this, the final day, was against the backdrop of these renewed strikes. This morning, the coffin arrived by plane in the holy city of Mashhad, ahead of his burial.
3: At least 28 people have died in a fire which broke out in a Chinese shoe factory. Video footage shows firefighters attempting to douse flames of the burning building in the southeastern city of Jinjiang. Initial reports suggest it may have started when shoemaking material caught light. Health specialists in Africa say the Ebola outbreak in the Democratic Republic of Congo is the fastest growing they've ever come across. The continent's Center for Disease Control said that included all outbreaks and all strains of the virus. As yet, there's no cure. The BBC's found evidence that false and misleading claims about the disease are fueling violence against health workers. Dr. Eme Mbola Nulu is from the International Federation of Red Cross and Red Crescent Societies.
6: All of this misinformation are directly affecting our operation on a daily basis and also affecting the security of our volunteers, but also of our staff. When communities don't believe on the disease, when communities don't believe on our action, immediately when we are coming to support the communities, there will be resistance.
3: This is the world news from the BBC. FIFA has defended the decision of match officials at the World Cup after Egypt complained of bias in their round of 16 loss to Argentina. Egypt were 2-0 up against Argentina before they scored 3 late goals. The Egyptian Football Association says it can't stay silent about what it alleges were refereeing errors. Ukraine has continued to attack Russian energy infrastructure. An oil depot has been set alight in the Tver region, northwest of Moscow, as has another in the southern region of Stavropol Krai. The tiny desert rain frog, whose high-pitched squeak made it an internet sensation, has been classed as a threatened species. The frog is

0: is found in the narrow coastal dunes of southern Namibia and South Africa's Northern Cape. Conservationists warn that increased development of its habitat and diamond mining mean it's now at risk of extinction. The British singer Bonnie Tyler has died. She was 75. She had been unwell for some time after having emergency intestinal surgery in Portugal. Colin Patterson looks back at her career.
1: The song which defined Bonnie Tyler's career. In 1983, Total Eclipse of the Heart topped the UK singles chart, and she became the first ever Welsh act to have a US number one. Her breakthrough happened in 1976, when Lost in France made the top 10, displaying her trademark raspy vocals. It's a heartache. There were other huge hits. When it came to Total Eclipse of the Heart, Bonnie Tyler was adamant she never, ever tired of singing the song. Total Eclipse of the Heart.
0: BBC News.
2: You're listening to Outside Source on the BBC World Service, live from our position right here in the heart of the BBC's newsroom in central London, just across from Gallery E, the gallery in which the technical directors make sure that our BBC TV bulletins get on air okay. A lot of the journalists around me are covering international affairs, and it is there that we start. And the fact that Iran's state media says that Iran has launched new strikes, with Jordan saying that it has shot down 8 missiles in response to those strikes. It comes as the media accuses the US of striking near a nuclear power plant. The US has not commented. And the ceasefire, that temporary ceasefire between Iran and the United States, looks to be a thing of the past. At the same time, huge crowds have been gathering in Mashhad for the burial of the former Iranian Supreme Leader Ali Khamenei. He was killed on the first day of the war. He's been succeeded by his son Mojtaba, who's yet to make an appearance in public. Let's hear a message from someone inside Iran.
3: The reports of explosions in southern Iran and America's latest alleged violation of the ceasefire are not the first incidents of their kind. America accuses Iran of breaching the ceasefire and says its strikes are retaliatory, while Iran insists that it is America that has violated the ceasefire and vows a firm response. Caught in the middle of these competing accusations are the people of Iran and the wider region, who continue to live in fear and anxiety over the possibility of another war. People are truly exhausted by this situation, and no one knows how long this uncertainty will last. We've been living under constant tension and apprehension for nearly 5 months. I don't know how America will respond if Iran retaliates for last night's attacks.
2: A voice there from inside Iran. Well, the resumption of US-Iran strikes has made the situation in the Strait of Hormuz even more fraught than it was. BBC Verify says that shipping traffic through the narrow passage has fallen. Only 23 vessels have crossed today from 47 the week before. Before the conflict began at the end of February, an average of 138 ships crossed through the strait every day. Earlier this year, thousands of seafarers found themselves stuck on their boats on the waterway after Iran declared it would strike any ships passing through its waters, including our next two guests. Captain Virendra Vishwakarma is from Mumbai, and Captain Anil Chi is from Gujarat, both in India. They sailed safely from the waterway on the 23rd of March, having been trapped on that waterway, on their boats, with their crews for 23 days from the 1st of March. Captain Anil began our conversation by telling me how he realised he and his crew were stuck.
4: Absolutely. On the 1st March morning itself, we were sure that we are stuck now.
2: What did you say to your crew?
4: I called all the crew and had a meeting with all the crew and informed them this is the situation. The war has started between US and Iran, and we will be here until we get the clear instruction from the office. Then only we can go.
2: And in the next few days, what was that like, being stuck in the Strait of Hormuz during a war?
4: It was a little bit terrible.

0: Because everybody was aware that we are stuck in this situation. We don't know when we will be moved out of this area. The situation was not very very good because we could see the missiles going from one side to other side over our vessel. So everybody was scared in the beginning of days, but slowly then it become like habitual. Everybody is watching every day, and since we were in the safe position, safe location, so we started taking it normal. My crew playing, you know, cricket on board.
1: You played cricket on board?
0: Yeah.
1: That's impressive, to play cricket on board during a war.
0: Yeah, what to do?
1: What can you do?
0: We have to... My aim was to, you know, divert the crew from this situation to normal, because I could feel some crew were very scared. So I had to divert them from the situation. So this is how we have passed our days. Every day I used to motivate my crew, calling all the crew and sitting together, motivating them, see, things will be all right.
1: Did you personally ever feel scared? I know you said your crew was scared, but what about you?
0: Yes, first day of, you know, when I stuck in the Hormuz on 1st of March, I could see few, you know, these drones. I don't know what it was, but some light was coming towards my vessel. One came, when it came close to the vessel, it was disappearing. Then second light came. So that time I was little scared. Everybody on the vessel came up on the bridge and were scared. But I was holding myself. That time my location was off Minasagar. I was drifting. So immediately I started engine and moved towards the Sharjah. And then we anchored off Sharjah, about 22 miles off Sharjah, and there were other vessels also. So it gave me as you know, relief, safety sign. Okay, no, I'm yes. not alone here. There are other vessels also in my vicinity.
1: And that's near United Arab Emirates.
0: Yeah.
1: Yeah. Did you ever get contacted by the Iranian authorities over the radio?
0: Never. We could hear it. They are calling vessels go away from the Hormuz and all this on the VHF radio. But they never specifically called my vessel.
1: I see. Anil, thank you. Let's bring in Virendra. You're currently in Mumbai, but you also spent 3 weeks at anchor in the Strait of Hormuz. Virendra, what was that experience like for you?
2: For me, when the war was started, I was in the port, that is Mina Al-Madi in Kuwait. And it was Ramzan time, and by evening around 5 o'clock, we heard a sound, some big sound. So I thought maybe the crew has banged the door or maybe line is parted. After 5 minutes, again I saw listen the same sound. Then I went on the bridge and I saw that the drones and missiles are flying from here to there. Then my all crew were there, and they came on the bridge and they said that, sir, there is a missile is going on here and there. So that point of time, I was also scared because we were at the port and we cannot do anything.
1: Were you scared?
2: Yeah, definitely. Yeah. By seeing the drones are coming towards the vessels and they are intercepting, and their debris are falling from a vessel about 300 meters or maybe 200 meters like that.
1: When you signed up to be a seafarer on tankers, Virendra, did you ever in your mind think that you would be at a position of being in the middle of war?
2: No, never. Think of it. Yeah, definitely.
1: Anil G, captain of the gas ship.
0: Yes.
1: Did you ever think when you started this career that you might find yourself in a war zone?
0: No, I never imagined so, sir.
1: Anil, when you were on the ship and you realized you were stuck, what kind of communication did you have with your family to say, look, I'm stuck now, I don't know when I can get out?
0: Family came to know over the, you know, TV channel that the war has started, and they know my location, my position, that I'm in the other side of the Hormuz. We were actually continuous touch with the family, and company also supported. They gave us the extra GB bytes to talk to the family.
1: What about supplies? How did you get resupplied?
0: I got the supply. I had the enough provision and water, but because the war had started, so around after 1 week of there, I went to the Mina Sakhar and filled up my food supply again, so because we were not sure how long we'll stay here, so better to keep the food sufficient for another 3 months.
1: And Virendra in Mumbai, what communication did you have with your family when you were stuck in the Strait of Hormuz? What did you tell them? Were they worried about you?
2: Yeah, definitely. Yeah. My wife is worried. Even my children are also every day they are worried and they are asking the same question, when you are coming back. I said, I don't know, but I am safe. That is my answer to them. I am safe. I don't know when I will come.
1: Let's turn now to the moment in which you both on your different ships were able to sail away. Captain Anilji, can you describe on the 23rd of March that you were able to sail unrestricted? What was that like?
0: Yeah, that is true that when we sailed, my vessel and Captain Virendra's ship, we were together, almost close by. I know Virendra since long and he know me, and since both are Indian company ships, and we were, to live together. So we were also in touch and keeping our vessels in nearby position. And then when we sailed out on 23rd, we got this information that you have to sail out at so and so time and the route to follow. And very importantly, I or Virendra not got any, call from the IRGC or anyone from the Iranian authority to, intercept us. We peacefully we followed the route given to us and we exited the Hormuz, sir.
1: What was that like when you realized we can move, we're okay?
0: It was a little bit, worrisome situation. I was worried, but we're happy also that we are leaving. And confident that I was confident that India government is with us. This Indian naval authorities are contacting with us. Everybody was in touch with us, telling us, okay, now you are safe, you can move.
1: And Virendra, what was it like for you when your vessel was finally able to move out of the strait?
2: On the 23rd March, I got the call from same Indian Naval Center, Command Center. And after 1 hour, I think Captain Anil has got the same call regarding passing of Strait Hormuz. So we have communicated together. My vessel was ahead of Captain Anil vessel. So what we have decided, okay, I will go with this speed and we will turn around, and we have discussed the plan together along with our naval convoy, naval command center. But we are not allowed to disclose the plan. So he has followed me, and I was ahead of him, he was just behind 2 miles from us. But when we are entered near to the Iran, I saw plenty ships were bombarded, and there are some ships hull were ruptures, and suddenly we saw the one boat. So that time I was scared and I thought maybe he will shot us, but nothing has happened. Quietly he has passed, and we also safely transited from that place.
1: And you're both now safe. You're both now in South Asia. Right, when would you, either of you, consider going back to the Strait of Hormuz? Captain Anilji first.
0: I think it will take time for me to go Hormuz. Whenever I will join to any company, I will say, until the situation is absolutely normal, I will not go to Hormuz. That is for sure. Because Hormuz is not going to be safe for another few years, I believe. There are so many, they have, laid out so many mines, sea mines and all this, and they will be floating, I don't know where and where. It is basically, I feel it will be unsafe for coming few years, sir.
1: And what about you, Virendra?
2: Yeah, same. I also will not go to the inside the Strait of Hormuz or outside the Strait of Hormuz, nearby the places. So definitely I will feel safe rather than going to Strait of Hormuz or other place for the sailing.
1: Our thanks to seafarers and ship captains Virendra, Vishwakarma and Anilji. This is James Reynolds with you on Outside Source on

0: the BBC. Bangladesh has been gripped by a severe measles outbreak. Nearly 750 people have died of confirmed and suspected cases since March. Most of them have been children. Before this surge, the World Health Organization had said that Bangladesh was making substantial progress towards eliminating the disease, but now this surge has happened. The BBC's South Asia correspondent, Azadeh Moshiri, visited a hospital at the center of the outbreak and a little earlier described what it was like inside the building.
1: So we went to multiple hospitals in northern Bangladesh, and the one in Mymensingh, a city up north, was at more than double the capacity. So as soon as you walk into the hospital, you see dozens of families lying on blankets around you. And given the fact they didn't have enough beds, only the most severe cases were given one. And in that hospital, you had mothers who were either rocking their children, trying to calm them down, because measles is most dangerous for children under the age of five. So they were mostly infants in this ward. And the air was so humid and it was so incredibly hot that these fans were the only bit of relief that these parents could offer their children. And as you keep walking through, that's when you start seeing the most severe cases, the ones that are given beds, children who are sharing rooms with other families, because there's just such a lack of space. And even though right now they're saying this is more manageable than the peak of the crisis, healthcare workers, the head of the ward, kept telling us that space is what they need the most in the midst of this outbreak.
0: You met the family of 4-month-old Arafat at one of the overcrowded wards, and you spoke to his worried father, Alam Mia. Let's hear a short extract of that.
2: When we first heard that a new disease had broken out, people in our village were crying in panic. I've cried so much that tears won't even come to my eyes anymore.
0: Azadeh, what more can you tell us about that young baby and his family's efforts to get him medical attention?
1: Arafat was Alam Mia's only child, and so he was particularly devastated and terrified when I met him. And he said when news first spread that there was this measles outbreak circulating, that his entire village started panicking. And unfortunately, 4-month-old Arafat caught measles about 2 weeks before I met him. And it started with that telltale rash that forms across your body, but eventually it became far more severe, and baby Arafat started developing very serious complications. One of the problems with measles is that it can seriously reduce a child's immunity, and so it made him very vulnerable to other illnesses, and he developed complications like pneumonia and heart failure. And so at first they tried a hospital closer to home, but it was so overcrowded and his condition became so serious that they ended up traveling nearly 15 hours, nearly 10 hours to reach this hospital in Mymensingh. And so you can imagine this small child, this small infant was writhing in the heat. He had this huge bandage over his nose because his nose was just too small to fit the oxygen tubes in. And so they plastered it together with some tape and some bandage to try and hold it in place. And Alamir and his wife were just trying to distract the baby, who was in visible discomfort. When we first met Arafat, the doctor, the head of the ward, told us that he was doing better, but the parents were worried, and understandably so, because Arafat was clearly suffering.
0: That's clearly one of the devastating cases to see in person. And Azadeh, what has caused this surge in measles now?
1: Well, it's multiple factors, and some of them were entirely preventable, and that's the tragedy here. Because Bangladesh was considered an immunization success story as far as UNICEF was concerned. They had vaccination rates that were higher than 90% until recently, but the COVID pandemic had already delayed routine jabs. But UNICEF claims there was also one very serious mistake that was made last year by the former interim government under Mohamed Yunus. They decided to look for new providers to get better, more competitive.

0: crisis, according to UNICEF, when it came to their vaccines. And UNICEF says that they had warned them of the dangers in delaying vaccine orders. And UNICEF is claiming that this did indeed lead to vaccine shortages. Now, I spoke to the top health ministry official under Mohamed Yunus. He did acknowledge that they tried to find more competitive rates for their vaccines. But he denied that there was any shortage. He also said that while UNICEF had raised concerns, they never specifically warned the government about a potential measles outbreak. Either way, what has unfolded was a complete shock to the country, because this just didn't have to happen there. And the lesson we kept hearing was that vaccines work, and that when it comes to measles in particular, when they're missed, it's children who pay the price.
1: And 3 hours outside the capital, Dhaka, you also saw the consequences of the vaccine shortages you've just been talking about. Do tell us about that part of your visit.
0: Yes, we didn't go and visit the home of one family. Mosamad Nila Akhtar is a mother that I sat down with. She had tried to vaccinate her child a month prior to me meeting her, and went to her local clinic and was told there were no vaccines left. And it's worth saying that I met multiple families. I spoke to multiple families who told me that they had a similar experience this year. And unfortunately, her child developed measles and then pneumonia in late March, and then ended up, unfortunately, being forced to be put on life support in a hospital. And it was agonizing for this family, because her child, Maliha, became ill in the midst of this outbreak, and so hospitals were already completely overwhelmed. They had gone to multiple hospitals searching for an ICU unit when they realized how serious Maliha's condition was. And so it's a double whammy. Not only was there a vaccine shortage in February, which meant that baby Maliha couldn't be inoculated, but then when her condition became so severe, the healthcare system was so overwhelmed that they weren't able to then give Maliha the treatment that she needed.
1: Let's hear an extract of Maliha's mother, Nila, sharing with you memories of her baby.
2: Everything about her was wonderful. The doctor asked, "Why did you make such a big mistake?" We explained we couldn't get the vaccine. He said, "Look, now it's all up to Allah."
1: Nila Akhtar there, speaking to you, Azadeh. And you also made it to a vaccination centre. What did you see there?
0: So that vaccination centre, it was the last week of an emergency campaign. More than 18 million children have now been inoculated since April. And so mothers were still bringing in their children for those emergency vaccines. When I spoke to UNICEF there, who were helping organize this campaign, they said the message that they really want people to understand is that vaccines can't be missed. Any delay will put a population at risk. And I think it's an important message at a time where we're seeing measles outbreaks around the world. The United Kingdom and Canada have lost their elimination status in recent years. According to the World Health Organization, we've seen a rise in cases in the United States. And while in some countries that's because of vaccine skepticism, in Bangladesh, they wanted vaccines, they just couldn't find them.
1: Our correspondent Azadeh Mashiri reporting on the measles outbreak in Bangladesh. At the start of our conversation, you might remember she spoke about four-month-old baby Arafat, who had a severe case of the disease. He did die from the measles. This is James Reynolds. Please stay with us here on Outside Source.
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2: Hello, this is Outside Source, live on the BBC World Service. In a few minutes' time, we'll hear from three women who've decided to speak about their own experiences of unsuccessful fertility treatments. They wanted to become mothers, but that hasn't happened. Stories like theirs are not always heard or discussed, so we've given them the time they need to take us through what happened to them and the heartbreak of a lack of care after they ended their treatments.
3: BBC News with Govinda Gill. American and Iranian forces have continued to trade strikes with renewed explosions reported near Iran's main nuclear power plant and in the city of Bandar Abbas. Jordan, which hosts US bases, says it's intercepted 8 missiles launched from Iran. Huge crowds of mourners are lining the streets of Mashhad in Iran as the coffin containing the country's late supreme leader Ali Khamenei is being taken to one of the holiest shrines in Shia Islam, where he'll be buried. The ceremony is the culmination of a week of funeral processions and rallies. Chinese state media say at least 28 people have been killed in a fire at a shoe factory. Video showed the emergency services attempting to douse flames in the badly burned building in the southeastern city of Xinjiang. Health specialists in Africa say the Ebola outbreak in the Democratic Republic of Congo is the fastest growing they've ever come across. It's caused 600 confirmed deaths. The Organisation for the Prohibition of Chemical Weapons has reinstated Syria's rights within the body. They'd been suspended 5 years ago because of then-President Bashar al-Assad's use of chemical weapons on the Syrian people during the country's civil war. India has signed a deal to import uranium from Australia for use in the nuclear energy industry. The agreement was announced during a visit by the Indian Prime Minister, Narendra Modi. The British singer Bonnie Tyler, who's best known for her ballad Total Eclipse of the Heart, has died. She was 75. In the United States, the airport at West Palm Beach in Florida has officially been renamed after President Trump. Highway signs now direct visitors to Donald J. Trump International Airport. That's the latest world news from the BBC.
2: You're listening to Outside Source on the BBC World Service. I'm James Reynolds, right in the heart of our newsroom. New research suggests that older women face a lower chance of fertility treatment working, even when using young donor eggs. The findings challenge the idea that donor eggs can reset the reproductive clock. Joining me now is our digital health editor, Michelle Roberts. Michelle, thanks so much for joining us. Do take us through the main findings, please.
4: Yeah, so this is a study that's being presented at a big congress that happens every year. This year it's hosted in London, and all the fertility experts around the world gather to share their experience and their growing sort of research. And this particular piece looked at nearly 2,000 women, and it looked at the success rate when using donor eggs. So they found that the women who were 49 or over had double the risk of miscarriage than those who were younger than 40, and they were also less likely to get pregnant.
2: How does this update then the knowledge that fertility doctors had before?
4: Yeah, so you mentioned before about resetting the reproductive clock. So previously, there'd been a lot of focus on egg age. And the idea that if you use younger donor eggs, that can help boost success if you're an older woman going through IVF. And that's still true. But what they're learning is that womb age might be important too. So when these researchers looked, they did scans, they found that although the thickness of the lining in the womb where the egg would implant was the same in the different age women, the quality of that lining seemed to go down in older age.
2: And so in practical terms, if you have women in their mid-40s thinking, well, if I use a donor egg of a donor in early 20s, that would be okay. Are women in that very difficult decision-making process having to reevaluate some of those very, very difficult and personal decisions?
4: Well, the researchers are saying that people shouldn't feel

really downhearted based on this research. More studies are needed. But what they're hoping is that it might give them another measure that they can look at in the future. There might be some sort of biomarker so you can

0: Wimbledon weather, who was Czech born. So quite some footsteps they're following there, those players. And what accounts for this fact in the women's game that now we're seeing so many different winners?
1: It's fascinating. Do you know, we talk about this every year, James, don't we? It's a bit of a deja vu, because the winner, we already knew coming into the semi-finals with four first-time semi-final this year at Wimbledon, we knew naturally there was going to be a first-time winner on the Venus Rosewater dish. And whoever turns out to be the winner on Saturday, they'll be the 10th consecutive different female winner. We haven't had back-to-back winners in the women's draw since Serena Williams won back-to-back titles in 2015-2016. Quite a staggering amount. Of course, in 2020, there were no championships because of the COVID pandemic, but it's still an interesting stat. And, you know, we speak about a lot, particularly on our sports programs on Sports World and our Sport Today programs that we broadcast on the World Service, how the strength and depth, I think, in the women's game is so strong now that there are so many players at the top level that can win these majors. And since Serena Williams evolved away from tennis 4 years ago, yes, we know she's been back here at Wimbledon this fortnight, which has been wonderful to see. But it's certainly opened up the range of people that can win it, because certainly in Serena's era, it was very much a monopoly.
0: And now it is no longer. Dellis Lloyd, thank you so much for joining us from Centre Court. We'll speak to you again on Friday about the men's semi-finals. This is Outside Source on the BBC World Service. New research suggests that older women face a lower chance of fertility treatment working even when using young donor eggs. The findings challenge the idea that young donor eggs can reset a woman's reproductive clock if she is older. Before we came on air, we brought together three women with experience of trying IVF at a later age. All three women tried over many cycles, spent thousands and thousands of dollars, and the treatment didn't work. They didn't become mothers. Together, they share the emotions they've faced at the end of their respective treatments. Lana is 52. She lives in Chicago. She hosts a podcast about her own unsuccessful fertility journey. Dee is 47. She lives in Dublin, in Ireland. And Jackie's 45. She spoke to us from Seattle. You'll hear firstly from Lana.
2: Oh, I was 35 when I got married. And up until that time, I just assumed motherhood would be part of my story. I just thought when the time came right and I met my husband that things would start to fall into place. But at age 37, I was diagnosed with something called unexplained infertility. And I think that was probably one of the most jarring starts to finding out that you needed assistance to become a mom, because to be unexplained as a woman and as a patient was something that I felt like the medical system didn't really have answers for me or a clear map ahead for me. But despite that, my husband and I decided to start pursuing treatment. We started with IUIs, the intrauterine insemination. And after several attempts of that, not resulting ever in a positive pregnancy test, we made the decision to move on to IVF and started our journey where I live here in Chicago, Illinois, in the States, and did some IVFs here in Chicago and never once had a positive pregnancy test, and took about a year and a half break and then did some research and moved on to a clinic, a 4-hour plane ride from where we live, and did some remote IVF there because it had the best reputation. And we thought, if we're going to do this again, I was in my 40s. We knew our chances were slim. We wanted to go to a clinic that had a great reputation. So we continued on with our journey there. And despite having the best doctors and the best clinic, I again never once had a positive pregnancy test.
0: At what point did stopping seem like the right decision?
2: Well, I don't know that it ever felt like a right decision, but rationally, I was looking at myself in the mirror. I was 44. I had only one frozen embryo through this whole journey that at the end, we decided to get tested to see if it's worth implanting. And when the chromosomal testing came back, it had something called trisomy 16, meaning it had three of the 16th chromosome, and we were told that it would never result in a full-term pregnancy. And at that point, we had to look ourselves

0: in the mirror and just be honest with the fact that our goals for parenthood at 44 weren't the same as they were when I started this journey at 37. And the friends that I thought I was going to raise children with were already moms and kids were already in school. My niece and nephew were older. And, you know, I just had dreams of my kids having cousins their age. And then looking at myself and saying, gosh, I'm going to be in my 60s when my kids go to college. And I just had to reassess that, you know, the pathway, I would say, maybe to parenthood and the milestones that I dreamed of exploring just looked different in my 40s. And despite trying everything I tried and the great care we had, my reproductive endocrinologist had a very frank conversation with us and said, you can continue if you want to do more rounds. We'll support you and we'll continue that journey, but you'll likely expect to have the same outcome. And it was that vision of where I would be as a mom if I continued more, not being where I dreamed it would be, was really the thing that made us stop and decide that this is not going to be something we're going to continue to do.
1: What kind of care did you get afterwards?
0: None. Nothing. And I think that was probably the hardest thing to digest because it was really the loss of identity, a loss of a vision for my future. And I thought, gosh, you know, maybe there's no one else that goes through this. Maybe everyone else figures out this pathway to parenthood and I'm the only one. And maybe that's why they don't have resources. Maybe that's why they never picked up the phone to call and ask, how are you doing? Can we refer a therapist? There's a book, there's a podcast, there's something that we can offer you. But when I heard nothing, I just assumed nothing existed because patients never ended up like me. So it was a long road of isolation, a lot of self-judgment. And I would also say shame that as a woman, I couldn't figure out how to do this thing that I just assumed all women would be able to do.
1: Thank you, Lana. And of course, it turns out you were not alone in the way that your IVF experience ended. And we've got Dee and Jackie on the line, and Jackie will hear your story in a few moments' time. But I want to turn to Dublin and to Dee. You'll listen closely to what Lana's had to say. I wonder what you'd like to share of your own experience.
2: We started trying for a baby at 41, so I was a bit later than typically is seen, I suppose. And we were fortunate. We did get pregnant naturally. But unfortunately, it ended in miscarriage and recurrent miscarriage. So we were getting to the 8 weeks, the 12 weeks, and then we would hear the words so many have heard at the, in the scan, is that, I'm sorry, there's no heartbeat. So we're having what's called a missed miscarriage where the body was not recognizing that our baby had passed. So after our second, we continued on and we thought we would get pregnant again, but unfortunately we never got pregnant again naturally. And we, at that point, you're in your early 40s, the next, you know, you're going through so many maybe Clomid or medication to try and help, and it wasn't working. So the consultant at the clinic, we went from GP to consultant to fertility clinic, and they said, okay, we recommend IVF. That's when we, so I was probably 43 starting IVF, and unfortunately cycles, multiple cycles, and we didn't end up with the pregnancy. Unfortunately, one of my cycles ended up with what is an ectopic pregnancy where our baby developed in my fallopian tube, and it nearly resulted in me dying, unfortunately. Fortunately, I didn't, and I'm here to tell my story. But we've had quite a lot of different types of pregnancy loss. So we went back doing more IVF. We ended up going down the donor route as well. And we did fall pregnant again in 2024, but it ended up with another missed miscarriage. And after that, like along the way, my mental health was really suffering. After like loss after loss after loss. And Lana mentioned the lack of support, a lack of support from clinics, like no counselling offers, nobody checking in. How are you doing? How's your partner doing? You know, there's a huge lack. And even with, you feel like you're surrounded by lots of people, family and friends, but there can also be a very lonely journey, because a lot of people don't know what to do or say or how to support. And

0: you know, I had some amazing people along the way and some amazing nurses who did. But overall, there is very much a feeling of loneliness. Towards the end, we had another loss. After that, months later, we eventually got pregnant naturally. But unfortunately, we had a chemical pregnancy. And it was after that a lot of things had impacted personally and our journey stopped. And unfortunately, like Lana, I came out of fertility treatment with a much without a much wanted baby, and like Lana, nowhere to turn, no one to say, here is some help. We're so sorry for everything that you've been through. Here is a name of a counsellor, a therapist, or here's a support group, or here's a book. You're kind of just be like I think like my clinic are still, I think the last contact we had, they thought we were coming back for another cycle and we've not heard anything from them. So it's a really tough journey. And, you know, I feel I'm really glad to have this conversation because, you know, we hear of rainbow babies and it's amazing and we hear when it works, but often we don't hear when it doesn't work and we need support as well.
1: Dee, thank you so much. Jackie, you've been listening to Dee and to Lana.
2: I started IVF in 2015 and we got 3 embryos. We transferred 2 of them. One took, but I miscarried probably, it was at 6 weeks, but the embryo had died the week prior. So it's like at 5-6 weeks. And then a few months later, we transferred the 3rd embryo and it didn't take. And the experience of that was pretty awful for me, so much so that I didn't want to go through any more IVF at all, both because of the experience of the hormonal medications and then also because of the loss. I had made a friend who was also experiencing infertility, and she discovered something called mini-stim IVF, which is minimal stimulation. And the idea is that they give you lower dosages of the medication and supposedly it will kind of call forth the strongest eggs. And it's also a more gentle experience for the woman undergoing the medications. And so when I heard about this, and I had listened to a podcast episode by Dr. Ann Davis, and it just spoke to me. Like, I felt like she was speaking to me and about me. And so I had my husband listen to the episode, and we decided to try again with her clinic, which was in San Diego last year. And I was 43, did our first round, and I ovulated the night before my egg retrieval. Like, they didn't quite catch my hormone levels correctly. And so she was only able to retrieve 2 eggs, only 1 fertilized. It didn't make it to blastocyst stage, which is 5 days growth. And so no viable embryos from that. And she offered us a discount to do it again the next month. She was about to switch clinics, so we had to do it immediately. So I find out no embryos, and then immediately have to start medication for the next round. And again, she only got 1 egg and it did not fertilize. The agreement that my husband and I had was that we would exhaust his fertility benefits through work and then we wouldn't be doing further cycles past that. And I naively had believed that it would just work the first cycle and it would be great. I just really believed it would work, and then it didn't. And then I was shocked. And then there we were. After a certain number of years passed with infertility, it is a different experience because you have gone through so many hopes of, oh, my kid's going to be the same age as my cousin's kids or my friend's kids or whatever. And so I also experienced that change in goals. I don't want to be the person that puts myself through like 8 cycles and then still it doesn't work or whatever. So with mixed feelings, we're done trying.
3: I just want to acknowledge that all of us telling our stories today is such a big step. No matter how far out

0: you are. There was a time, and I'm curious if either of you feel this way, where I stayed silent and I didn't talk about it to anybody because I was just so worried about people giving me suggestions or telling me about a miracle story of somebody who stopped and then they finally got pregnant. And I'd love to know if either of you feel that same way that you, and maybe even today, there's times when I don't even go into the depths of what I tried when somebody asks if I have kids. And if either of you have ever experienced that.
1: I don't know if it's for you guys over there, but here in Ireland, like, nobody says anything. If you fall pregnant, it's like the unspoken rule. Don't tell anyone until you're 12 weeks in case, you know. So, like, we told nobody that we were pregnant. And we've never had that experience where we were able to share a pregnancy. We've only been able to share a loss, which is heartbreaking. But when it comes to the whole silent, we say silent because I didn't want anyone to know we were pregnant. And then when we were having our loss, like, I was like, well, I don't want anyone to know we were pregnant because I don't, or we had a loss because I don't want them to know we're trying, because it's the expectation of, oh, you're trying. Are you pregnant yet? You know, it's that expectation. And then also the whole thing of staying silent with my first loss, it was like, I didn't understand it. Like, I'll be honest, I was 41 having my first loss, and I didn't know what miscarriage meant. I didn't know what pregnancy. I didn't know how was I supposed to feel? How do I talk about it? And then I kept everything to myself for a while, right? But what happens then is it builds up inside. And then the more it's not happening, the more it's building, and the frustration and the grief and the sadness. That's how I felt anyway. And then eventually when I did share, and I shared, we fell pregnant again quite quickly, but we miscarried, or we had a miscarriage 3 months later. I felt I needed to shout it from the rooftop. Why? Because I was so angry at the world. And I shared it on my Instagram. I said, I'm 1 in 4. And the amount of people that replied, friends and colleagues, that I didn't even know had a miscarriage, because everyone keeps it quiet.
0: Mm-hmm. Yeah.
2: I mean, we didn't want people to know. We told very few people about our rounds last year. One, to protect ourselves, of course, and our experience. And that can be helpful and beneficial as you're going through it. And then, of course, you hope for it to be successful. And then when it doesn't, not that it backfires, but if you want to let people in on your experience and kind of what you're going through and maybe guide them around how to interact with you about it, you have to share the story, which sometimes you have energy for, and sometimes you get skilled at doing it in a way that is not, you know, emotional or upsetting.
0: I think also too, there's this feeling that I carried for a long time that I let my husband down, like, because of me, he couldn't become a dad. My in-laws, I was their, you know, their hope for being grandparents. And when I couldn't figure out how to get pregnant and have a child, I felt like I was letting them down too. And, you know, I really think in my marriage, I carried a lot of the guilt because it was me who had the infertility diagnosis.
3: You've all explained that the really tough experiences of having to explain the loss, the grief that you felt. When you did so to family or to friends, did they always know what to say?
1: It's silence. It's more silence than anything, because they're afraid to upset us, you know, and because I know some not so helpful things have been said to me, and the girls might relate. Well, maybe not if they hadn't had a pregnancy. As for me, it was, well, at least it was early. At least you can get pregnant. You're still young, you know. And while they might be helpful, or that person might think they're helpful, they're actually not. I think most important things, or most really helpful things to say, is just say, I'm sorry. I'm sorry that you're going through this. What do you need from me? Or if you don't know what to say, I really don't know what to say, only I'm sorry.

0: Sorry.
1: Sometimes we feel as infertile women or the childless women, we don't even know how to respond back to some of the
0: Yeah.
1: comments.
0: Or like that one as well. At least you don't have kids. You don't have to worry about doing the homework. And like I'd be sitting there going, I'd love to do homework. I'd love to have sleepless nights.
2: The experience of women like us is that it's somewhat of a modern health crisis. There's huge opportunity for education.
3: There are surely many paths to happiness in life. Some people with kids are unhappy. Some people without kids are very happy. How do you all at this point in your lives pursue happiness and fulfillment?
1: A lot of people think it's like either or. And there's, at least for me, there's not a day that I look at my life and I say, oh, I'm so glad I'm not a mom. But there's so much in my life that I look at and I'm so glad that I have the life that I'm living. And that's an intentional thing. And it's something that I daily have to remind myself of the good things that are going on and allow that to block out the things that I see, like when I go on a vacation and I see a family at the beach playing in the sand together, and I think, wow, they're making their memories together. And my husband and I are sitting in our beach chairs, and I say, we're making our memories too. So I think it's stopping the comparison of what people with kids are doing and looking at your life as less than, and just looking at your life as whole, as beautiful, as meaningful. And so I think for me, it's really been a conscious effort to keep that in the forefront in how I view myself as a woman and how I view my husband and my dog and I as a family.
0: For me, it's still fresh. I'm still finding my feet, as I say, in this new chapter, because it is, it's a new chapter. And the realization that grief and joy can coexist, that we can still grieve for the life that we wanted, and we can still be happy where we are right now, whatever that means to that person. It's difficult, it's hard, but whatever journey you're on, it is hard. And I think it's for making the most of what we have today. And I know that might sound a bit like up there, but it is. It's finding the joy in the little things. If you can do that every day, well, then you're winning.
3: Our profound thanks to our three guests, to Dee, to Jackie, and to Lana. We appreciate the time that all three of them took to take us through their stories, and we will hope to speak to fertility doctors as well to explore some of the scientific issues behind fertility. I'm James Reynolds. This has been Outside Source on the BBC World Service. Thank you for your company.
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8: Next on the BBC World Service, it's Outlook. Felice Hardy knew very little about her grandmother, Liesl, except that she'd been a top-class tennis player in Austria before moving to England.
9: My grandmother talked about how she went to Egypt, to all sorts of places around Europe, how exciting it was. The main thing she talked about was how she was tennis champion of Austria in 1930-31. And that was really the greatest day of her life.
8: In fact, Liesl had made sporting history, but glossed over it, perhaps because that period of her life had been too terrible to acknowledge.
10: So she talked to you about the happy times, maybe?
9: She did, yes.
10: And the unhappy time?
9: Nope.
10: So you wouldn't have known there had been unhappy times?
9: She said a word or two about one of her sisters. Not much, really, no.
8: Felice would go on to investigate her family's hidden history. Join us after the news.
11: 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Explosions have

0: been reported in Fushiha near Iran's main nuclear power plant, while Jordan says it's intercepted 8 missiles launched from Iran as the US and Iran continue to trade strikes. In response, Iran has said it targeted American assets in Kuwait, Bahrain and Qatar. Param Gobardi from the BBC's Persian service has more details about the US attacks.
1: The coastal line of the Persian Gulf and the Oman Sea, different cities from west to east. But two important places were targeted. One was that, according to Iranians, a projectile hit near the vicinities of Iranian nuclear reactor. And that's important because it's not a nuclear enrichment facilities. This is a nuclear reactor. And if there is a leak, that's going to be really detrimental and really extremely dangerous. But it's not only the southern part of Iran that was targeted. In the northeastern part of Iran, there was a bridge that was targeted, and that bridge is extremely important because that's a strategic bridge that sends Iranian goods for export and import. So targeting that is sending a message to Iranians.
0: Our correspondent in Jerusalem, Barbara Plett-Usher, says Iran's neighbours are growing increasingly nervous at the escalating situation.
2: This is really alarming for the Gulf because it raises the specter of a return to war, and their economies are still struggling to recover from the war, the oil and gas industry, tourism, travel, and so on. And secondly, it also creates further blockages for the Hormuz Strait, and they need the strait to be open in order to export their oil and gas. One of the vessels that was targeted by the Iranians earlier this week was Qatari, and the Iranian foreign minister got a very angry call from the Qatari prime minister, although Qatar is also calling for a return to diplomacy. You know, of course, that Qatar has been very involved in mediating this ceasefire deal, and you've also had calls from Turkey and Oman to de-escalate the situation.
0: At least 28 people have died in a fire which broke out in a Chinese shoe factory. Video footage shows firefighters attempting to douse flames in the badly burning building in the southeastern city of Xinjiang. Stephen McDonnell reports.
3: In a footwear-making hub in Fujian province, images of black smoke billowing into the sky from a factory with trapped workers stranded on the roof have been shared on social media. The country's leader, Xi Jinping, referred to heavy casualties at the site. According to one official, the factory had stored highly flammable shoemaking materials. It was not clear immediately what triggered the massive blaze, but President Xi has called for a swift and thorough investigation.
0: Health specialists in Africa say the Ebola outbreak in the Democratic Republic of Congo is the fastest growing they've ever come across. The continent's Centre for Disease Control said that included all outbreaks and all strains of the virus. As yet, there's no cure. World news from the BBC. Police in western Ukraine have launched a criminal investigation after crowds of people attacked a military conscription team. Officers were attempting to detain a man they suspected of avoiding military service when locals in the city of Lviv surrounded their vehicle and then overturned it. A policeman sent to help was then himself apparently attacked. Ukraine's seen a marked rise in the number of people resisting or otherwise escaping being drafted into the army. The Organisation for the Prohibition of Chemical Weapons has reinstated Syria's rights within the body. They'd been suspended 5 years ago because of the then-president Bashar al-Assad's use of chemical weapons on the Syrian people during the country's civil war. The new Syrian government has committed to meet its obligations under the Chemical Weapons Convention. India signed a deal with Australia to import Australian uranium for use in India's nuclear energy industry. It was announced during a visit to Melbourne by the Indian Prime Minister, Narendra Modi. Mr. Modi and his Australian counterpart, Anthony Albanese, agreed to deepen cooperation in renewables, critical minerals and green hydrogen. The airport at West Palm Beach in the US state of Florida has officially been renamed after Donald Trump. Palm Beach is home to President Trump's Mar-a-Lago estate. More details from Electra Naismith.
4: It's been Palm Beach International for over half a century, but now President Donald J. Trump International is officially open for business. The airport said the name change cost $5.5 million. It's unclear whether that includes the other signage changes, such as interstate highways. President Trump has pursued an ambitious renaming program in his own honor since taking office for his second term. The courts rejected an attempt to add the Trump name to Washington's John F. Kennedy Center, but it's been successfully imprinted on everything from a new class of naval battleship to a savings account for children.
0: BBC News.
5: Hello, I'm Jo Fidgen. Welcome to Outlook from the BBC.

0: BC World Service in London, where Wimbledon is in full swing.
1: The gates open and tennis fans know summer is really here. There's the centre court, and here the lush programmes you'll thumb in retrospect through the winter.
0: The famous Wimbledon tennis tournament is always a special occasion, but in 1946 it was extra special. The Second World War was finally over. The grass courts had been reopened after being repurposed for the war effort, and Liesl Herbst and her doubles partner were about to do something that had never been seen there and indeed has never been repeated. Liesl would become Felice Hardy's grandmother. But how had she come to be at Wimbledon, and who was the woman playing alongside her? After her grandmother died, Felice wanted to find out more about her and discovered a painful family secret that had been kept from her all her life. Who did you understand yourself to be as a child?
2: An English girl with an Austrian mother. That's all, really. No religion.
0: Turned out it wasn't quite so straightforward a
2: No, and
0: story.
2: I found out it wasn't as straightforward as I thought.
0: An English girl with an Austrian mother. Felice's grandmother had been the Austrian national tennis champion and loved to talk about the early days of her playing career.
2: It was rather romantic and lots about the travel more than anything else. How she went to Egypt, to all sorts of places around Europe, how exciting it was, and a lot about the men that she used to play with, you know, in doubles. She always told me that she could outrun any man on the tennis court. She had enormous stamina.
0: Did she tell you that she played at Wimbledon?
2: She did, but very briefly. The main thing she talked about was how she was tennis champion of Austria in 1930-31, and that was really the greatest day of her life. She often harked back to that.
0: What was she like?
2: As I knew her, she was very competitive, very outspoken. When she gave up tennis, I knew her when she played tennis. She used to play at the Queen's Club. She took up golf and she was determined to become a really good golfer. She also skied and she would climb up the mountain because she was from the era before there were ski lifts. So she was very competitive, very energetic. She also trained in her flat in London. She took out a skipping rope every day and she'd skip, and almost as though she was an athlete in training, right into her 80s.
0: Wow, that's amazing.
2: Yeah.
0: What did you think of her?
2: Well, very generous, rather strict, slightly scary, and she didn't smile that much. So I never questioned it as a child. My grandfather was a warmer figure than my grandmother, really. My grandmother was all about, you know, you must play sport, you must learn languages. All these things were very important to her.
0: Okay, but she never smiled much, you say?
2: No, and I never really understood why.
0: Right. Would she talk to you much about life in Austria before she moved to England?
2: Yes, she loved living in Vienna. She wasn't actually born in Vienna, she was born in what is now the Czech Republic. But she moved to Vienna when she got married, and she loved music, she loved theatre, so she went to the opera. She loved art, she went to art galleries, and she joined a big tennis club and played matches through that, first of all.
0: So she talked to you about the happy times, maybe?
2: She did, yes.
0: And the unhappy times?
2: No, she didn't mention them.
0: At all?
2: Nope.
0: So you wouldn't have known there had been unhappy times?
2: No, not at all.
0: The unhappy times were unspeakably so, and Felice had barely an inkling until long after both her grandmother and mother had died. It was Felice's daughter 10 years ago who first broached the idea of exploring the family history.
2: My daughter was a student at the time, and she suggested that she didn't know anything about that side of the family. Could we do some research on it? And I said, oh, well, maybe, you know, sometime we'll do it. She said, oh no. She opened her laptop and said, I found really cheap flights, we can go to Vienna, and I found some accommodation, why don't we go? And I said, okay. And so I actually booked tickets for myself and my three children. My husband stayed at home to look after

0: to the dogs, mm-hmm. And off we went to Vienna. And I booked a walking tour before we went. And on the walking tour, the guide said at the end, anyone here who would like to research their ancestors, if they lived in Vienna, you know, it's my hobby, I'd love to help. And so I went to her and said, I'd love you to help me. And I told her a bit about the reason. And she said, well, when you get back to, when you get home, send me an email with all the details you know, any names, dates of birth, anything, any addresses, you know, and I'll do the rest. Anyway, I told Barbara, the woman, everything I knew, and about 2 weeks later, back came an email with attachments, all sorts of attachments, which she'd gone to the archives in Vienna. Of course, I don't speak German, so I couldn't do it, but she's bilingual. And that's where the journey began.
1: A journey that would lead Felice to a wholly different understanding of herself. Barbara soon replied with names of family members Felice had never heard of, details of businesses and residences never mentioned in her childhood. She dug out old papers her grandmother had left behind and photo albums and found herself looking into the eyes of someone she barely recognised.
0: I found 12 photo albums of hers. She hadn't shown them to me, but in the photo albums, she was always smiling and happy, completely different, a different person from how I remember her. Lots of travel pictures of her posing in Athens, presumably after a tennis tournament, in Egypt, in places in Switzerland, south of France, all the different places she played, and she'd labelled each photo meticulously so I knew who was in the photo and when it was taken. Mm.
1: And you said lots of family members in the photo. She was the youngest of three sisters.
0: She was, but she had only ever mentioned one of them. She'd right. mentioned the middle sister, Truda. She'd never mentioned her other sister, Irma, at all.
1: What would she say about Truda?
0: She told me that Truda was, you know, very keen on the boys. In fact, I discovered that Truda married three times by the time she was in her 20s, which was unheard of in those days. Quite a scandal.
1: And Irma, the sister she didn't talk about, who you discovered only when you went looking into the family history, what was the situation with Irma?
0: Irma was disabled. I didn't know this till I looked closely at the photo albums. She didn't appear in pictures very often.
1: Disabled in what way?
0: She had dwarfism, I think, or something like that. So she was, her body was always hidden, just her face was shown in pictures.
1: Right.
0: And in those days, people did that. They hid members of their family like that.
1: Were you able to find out how Irma was treated within the family, how the sisters related to each other?
0: They were always cuddling each other in the pictures. They looked very close. I know that Irma stayed with her mother when she was an adult. The other two sisters married and moved away. But it was really Truda that my grandmother looked up to and talked about the most. She was very glamorous.
1: Do you know what your grandmother's reputation was among her family? Were you able to discover that?
0: Very sporty. So my great-grandfather, Leo, her father, encouraged her to play tennis. And in their family of three girls, in that day, they were very liberated in a way, feminist. When her father died in 1923, her mother took over running the family business.
1: Which was what?
0: Which was a distillery, a big distillery. My great-grandmother had taken over this business, ran it, and introduced things like sick pay and maternity leave and things that were unheard of in that day.
1: How interesting. So, I mean, how do you interpret that?
0: They were ahead of their times in many ways. I think because of having three daughters, they made sure the daughters had all the same opportunities as boys would have had. My grandmother was born in 1903, so this was, you know, a long time ago in history, and unusual. Women were usually seen and not heard and definitely didn't have a job.
1: Liesl continued on her unusual path by going to study in Paris at the Sorbonne, where she met and fell in love with David Herbst, a sports enthusiast who ran a successful company making stockings in Vienna. They married and had a daughter called Dorley.
0: David, my grandfather, was the president of a sports club in Vienna. And it was actually the biggest sports club in Europe.
1: tell us about this sports club called Hakoa, a very unusual club.

0: in that it was purely for Jewish athletes. Why was that?
1: Well, in Vienna at the time, Jewish people were not allowed to join clubs, sporting or any other clubs, because there was anti-Semitism.
0: And this was as early as when?
1: This was as early as the 1920s.
0: Right.
1: And so a few people set up a club just for Jewish people called Hakoa. So it was to be a sports club covering all sorts of different sports, swimming, football, fencing, wrestling, and tennis.
0: And tennis.
1: Yeah.
0: All right, so your grandmother sort of picked up her ears at that, did she?
1: She did. And once she was married to my grandfather and living in Vienna, she trained with the Hakoa Club.
0: Because we should mention, your grandmother was also Jewish, but not from a religious family.
1: Not at all. Her parents, I think on sort of holidays, public Jewish holidays, they sort of might have celebrated a little bit, but really not much at all. Whereas my grandfather did come from a poor religious family.
0: Right. And how did that work within their marriage, do you know, having one observant partner and one who was not?
1: I only knew them once they were in England, where religion was not spoken about anymore.
0: You say Hakoa, this sports club, had been formed in the 20s because there was already anti-Semitism in Austria, and obviously we know that it increased to fever pitch in the 1930s with the rise of Hitler in Germany and the spread of Nazism. When did your grandparents start to feel that the level of animosity was reaching very dangerous levels?
1: They started to be worried in 1933. Things became much more difficult in Vienna. But I think it was 1937 was when things really changed for them. My grandmother was no longer accepted at tournaments in Germany or Austria. She still travelled to tournaments in places like Nice in the south of France and Switzerland. That was fine, but she was banned from playing nearby.
0: But she'd been the Austrian national champion.
1: Mm.
0: So how did people reconcile that? I mean, as I understand it, she wasn't just, you know, the best female tennis player in Austria for a time, but she was also a brand in herself. She knew how to present herself and get attention, didn't she?
1: She certainly did. She was interviewed in all sorts of magazines and newspapers and was a bit of a star in a small world. But I think really by 1937 was when it hit her properly. She thought she could carry on because she was Austrian. She wasn't religious. People wouldn't have known particularly, but her husband was the president of a Jewish sports club and ran a business in a textiles industry, which was very much Jewish dominated at the time. So that was a problem for her.
0: Was she still a member of Hakoa at that point?
1: Yes, she was, yeah. But then my grandfather advised her to stop being a member, to stop playing at Hakoa, because it would label her. Because she felt completely Austrian. She would never think of herself as a Jewish woman. She thought of herself as an Austrian woman.
0: But David, her husband, was the one realising that she would need to hide her Jewish identity or just not emphasise it?
1: That's right. Not emphasise it. Hide it.
0: On the 12th of March, 1938, there was disastrous news. Nazi troops from Germany had entered Austria.
2: Since the Treaty of Versailles was signed in 1919, there have been only a few really momentous days in the history of Europe. Mussolini marching on Rome, Stalin launching his first five-year plan, Hitler breaking the bonds of Versailles one by one. Today comes another such mighty moment, as Hitler's bond bursting finally carries Nazi expansion across the borders of Germany into the land of his birth.
0: As officials, David sent Liesel and Dorley away from Vienna to Prague in what is now the Czech Republic. Liesel met up with her mother and sisters, while David stayed behind to do what he'd been ordered to do at gunpoint, hand over his business and the asset-rich sports club to the Nazis, as well as the family apartment.
1: I have a box of letters from the Nazi party to my grandfather, with lists of everything in their flat, down to every teaspoon, knife and fork, photo in a frame, everything, which was all taken.
0: Right.
1: But they did manage to get a few things to friends, to

0: to look after. So one of them was my grandmother gave her photo albums to a good friend who was a Catholic woman for safekeeping, and of course their dog as well, because they couldn't take the dog when they left. But my grandfather had a much more difficult journey leaving, because he was supposed to do this job, and he knew that if he finished the job...
1: This is the job of handing over...
0: Handing over
1: everything.
0: If he finished the job, the accounts for the sports club, which is what they were most interested in, that he would be sent to prison, and the prison was Dachau.
1: A concentration camp.
0: Yeah. And so he realised he'd have to leave very quietly in the middle of the night, which he did. He hired the services of a smuggler and got to Prague by boat with other people who were escaping. And luckily he got to Prague safely, where he met with my grandmother and my mother and the rest of my grandmother's family, who were there as well. And then all of them then tried to get visas to leave, because there was a feeling of danger in Prague by then. The German army was waiting across the border, and no one quite knew what was going to happen next. Anyway, they all applied for various visas to different countries, were turned down. My grandmother and my mother managed to get a visa to come, a temporary stay in Britain. So they didn't want to leave without my grandfather, but he said, "You've got to leave. Don't worry about me. I will find my way there. I'll get there somehow and meet you." My grandmother's sisters, Truda and her husband and daughter, they tried to get a visa to Australia. They tried Portugal, all sorts of different places, but they failed. So they went to a small village in Slovakia where they hoped they'd be safe. But my great-grandmother and her disabled daughter stayed in Prague, where they thought, "Oh, well, no one will pay any attention to us. I'm an old woman," thought my great-grandmother, "and my disabled daughter, why should anyone bother with us?"
1: David made his own perilous journey to Britain, crossing snowy Polish mountains by foot, sometimes on his belly to avoid military patrols, sleeping in caves, borrowing money to charter a small plane to London with other refugees. When he arrived, he was met by Dorley and Liesel, who charmed the border guards into letting her husband stay, and the family tried to rebuild their lives in the shadow of war. Liesel wanted Dorley to go to an elite girls' boarding school so she could learn to be English and fit in. For herself, she just wanted to play tennis. How did she break into the English tennis scene?
0: Well, there was quite a community of refugees, and she knew a few of them. And she got in touch with a Hungarian player who she'd known from the tennis circuit. And he said, "You need to join a club here so you can carry on playing, and I'm a member of the Queen's Club in London." So she went along to the Queen's Club. She brought along some cuttings showing, they were in German though, but to prove that she'd been tennis champion of Austria, and they allowed her to join. So she was delighted. Now she suddenly had somewhere to play tennis again. But she'd only ever played on hard courts. She'd never played on grass before.
1: Which is what you generally get in... Certainly at Queen's and then Wimbledon, the big tournament.
0: And she'd always heard about Wimbledon and thought she'd love to play there. And she got the opportunity to try and qualify for Wimbledon. This was in 1939. So what she had to do was play three other women and beat them. So the person that won would qualify for Wimbledon.
1: She beat the three people she needed to beat, and she qualified for Wimbledon in 1939.
0: And she played, and she didn't do very well because she had only short time to practice on grass and also had 2 years of not playing at all.
1: But, I mean, what an ambition, what an achievement.
0: Mm. And she was delighted. She was determined to do more, but then, unfortunately, World War II started and Wimbledon closed.
1: For the duration of the war, it didn't reopen for the 6 years of the war. So, what happened to Wimbledon and to the courts and during the war?
0: Well, they turned back into being a farm. So instead of people playing tennis, there were

0: Animals walking around, goats, cows, hens, sheep, all around, you know, just grazing on the land there, and it turned back to what it had been before. Also, there was a big shortage of rubber because of war, so no one played tennis.
1: But no balls.
0: No balls, yeah. So, and the centre court was bombed, which my grandmother took as a personal insult to herself, because she said, you know, Hitler seems to be coming after me. Everything that I love, he's taking away. So she couldn't play, obviously, till after the war.
1: Yeah. In the meantime, of course, her immediate family are still in continental Europe, where Hitler is gaining ground. I'm assuming she couldn't get any word out of the various places they were, Austria, Slovakia by that point, no word at all.
0: No, nothing. No. She knew nothing about what was going on. So she was very worried about it.
1: Right. So what about your mother then, Dorley? She'd come over as a 11, 12-year-old, had left her home in Austria and come to the UK as a German-speaking girl in a country that was about to go to war with Germany, which I imagine wasn't the easiest.
0: No, she found it very difficult, and she was bullied at school because other children didn't know the difference between someone who'd had to escape from Europe because they were Jewish, or someone who was German, you know, or Austrian in fighting against Britain. And she was thrown in the deep end, literally, because she didn't speak a word of English and no one spoke German. My grandmother was determined to drive up there every week and coach my mother personally in tennis because she thought the teachers wouldn't be good enough, which was another thing that didn't help my mother, you know, having quite embarrassing for her, I think, that her mother would turn up and in her normal flamboyant way and take over the tennis court to teach her daughter.
1: However embarrassing Dorley found it, her mother wasn't one to be resisted, and she did what she was told and trained hard. Besides, she was really good at tennis. Even Liesl said her daughter had more raw talent than she did. And in 1946, when the Wimbledon tennis tournament started up again, they were ready to make sporting history.
2: Back in the news again, for the first time in 7 years, the world's greatest tennis festival had a fairly quiet reopening. But enthusiasm was as high as ever in this mecca of international players. Australian wonder Denny.
1: We're going to take a short break, but stay with us to hear how Liesl and Dorley went to Wimbledon and why they preferred not to talk about it. This is Outlook.
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1: In part two of Outlook, Felice Hardy uncovers the truth about her family and herself.
0: You know, I knew I had Austrian heritage on one side, but suddenly everything was different. It was almost like I was coming out, having to tell the world that I had Jewish ancestry, having been told to deny it for the whole of my life. It's changed me. I'm more outgoing. I can express myself. It's completely changed me as a person.
1: First, the BBC World Service News.
10: BBC News with Govinda Gill. American and Iranian forces have continued to trade strikes with explosions reported near Iran's main nuclear power plant and in the city of Bandar Abbas. Jordan, which hosts US bases, said it intercepted 8 missiles launched from Iran. Huge crowds of mourners have been lining the streets of Mashhad in Iran to see the coffin containing the country's late supreme leader, Ali Khamenei. It's been taken to one of the holiest shrines in Shia Islam, where he'll be buried. Chinese state media say at least

0: 28 people have been killed in a fire at a shoe factory. Videos show the emergency services attempting to douse flames in the badly burned building in the city of Xinjiang. Health specialists in Africa say the Ebola outbreak in the Democratic Republic of Congo is the fastest growing they've ever come across. It's caused 600 confirmed deaths. Police in western Ukraine have begun a criminal investigation after crowds attacked a military conscription team. Officers were attempting to detain a man they suspected of avoiding military service when residents in Lviv surrounded their vehicle and overturned it. The governor of Russia's western region of Lipetsk has called on local oil companies to provide honest information about fuel deliveries. Huge numbers of Russians are facing shortages caused by Ukrainian attacks on refineries. The airport at West Palm Beach in the U.S. state of Florida has been officially renamed after President Trump. The change was signed into law in March by Florida's Republican governor, Ron DeSantis. The Czech tennis player Karolina Muchová has won a thrilling match against Coco Gauff of the US to secure a place in the women's Wimbledon final. She'll face her compatriot Linda Noskova on Saturday. BBC News.
1: Welcome back to Outlook. I'm Jo Fidgen. Hello. 1946 was a strange year for Liesl Herbst and her student daughter Dorley. On the one hand, it was the year they made sporting history at the world's most celebrated tennis tournament. It's a story uncovered by Dorley's daughter, Felice Hardy.
2: My mother wanted to be a doctor. That was her ambition. But during her finals, her mother said, "We're going to play in the doubles, I've decided." At Wimbledon.
1: So, wait a minute. So, this is your grandmother's decision that she and her daughter, your mother, are going to play in the doubles at Wimbledon.
2: Mm-hmm.
1: Right.
2: That's right.
1: You can't just go and play at Wimbledon. I mean, for a start, you've got to be a really, really superb tennis player. And secondly, you've got to qualify, you've got to do all of these things, but they just breezed through that, did they?
2: Well, immediately after the war, I'm not sure if you had to do much to qualify. They were so pleased to have anyone compete in it. So I think it was a bit easier. But what happened is that my grandmother and my mother were the only mother and daughter ever to have played at Wimbledon together. And that record has never been broken.
1: I mean, this is extraordinary, isn't it? How old would your grandmother Liesl have been when she played?
2: 43.
1: 43.
2: And my mother was 20.
1: In fact, Dorley played in the singles competition that year as well and made several more appearances at future Wimbledons. But a mother and daughter pair playing doubles together, imagine that. You'd think it'd be something they'd want to talk about, to share with their family, but no. So your mother and grandmother did not tell you this?
2: No.
1: They just didn't mention this amazing thing they'd done together?
2: I don't think they thought that was anything amazing. They thought it was wonderful to have played at Wimbledon, but they didn't think anything of that, because I suppose they thought, you know, it was 1946. That record will soon be broken, but it never was.
1: 1946 had more in store for Liesl and Dorley than sporting achievement. It brought terrible news from the continent about the fate of their relatives. We were hearing in the first half of the programme how Liesl and her husband David and Dorley, their only child, just 12 at the time, had escaped from the Nazis as they pursued their anti-Semitic and genocidal campaign. The family settled in England, but Liesl's mother and her disabled older sister Irma stayed behind in Prague. Liesl's middle sister Truda had moved to a village in Slovakia with her husband and their teenage daughter, hoping they would be safe there. Liesl had had no news of them since the war began, but when it was over, she learned the grim truth of what had happened. Devastatingly, she received a letter from Truda after getting the news that Truda had been murdered.
2: Well, after the war, a letter arrived that her sister had written to her. It was written from prison, where people were allowed to write one letter, and it took a long, long time to reach my grandmother.
1: I wonder if you would read it out to us.
2: "Dearest Liesl, if I could have one wish, it would be to

See you again, safe in London, but I fear it is not to be. If we die, I just hope someone will remember us and why we died. We fought hard to survive, but in the end it wasn't enough.

0: for example, today Morocco to play much more higher on the pitch and to have play better football than Paraguay played in the last game. But if you play against France, I do think really you have to play in defense and to try not to keep this attack the best way you can. So yeah, Paraguay, maybe they will give some ideas to the other team, and that's the only way for me, if you're a smaller team than France, to win against that team.
1: We'll see what Morocco do. Loic Tonzi, thank you very much for your time, and enjoy the match.
2: Well, that's the French perspective on this match then. For Morocco's star man, Brahim Diaz, one of the interesting subplots will be playing against his Real Madrid teammates Kylian Mbappe and Aurelien Tchouameni. Here's how he's approaching that challenge.
3: Aurelien and Kylian, they are my teammates in Real Madrid. They are brilliant players, also a brilliant person, but tomorrow we are a rival. Everyone wants to win, and this is the most important. I trust my team. I know we will do a big game, and we wish good luck to each other, but like I said before, we all want to win, and that's what we say. But yeah, for sure, we are teammates, but tomorrow we are rival, like I say.
2: Well, our More Than the Score podcast has also been looking ahead to the quarterfinals and asking whether there could be a first-time winner of the World Cup at this 2026 tournament. You can download and listen to the full discussion from wherever you get your podcasts usually. But here's a flavour of what African football expert Mahir Mizrahi had to say about tonight's France-Morocco matchup.
4: Look at how they rode out that match against Canada. They're winning 1-0. Canada are a very aggressive and direct team. But Morocco, like Switzerland against Algeria, actually, when they had that lead, Morocco never looked troubled against Canada, really. I mean, yes, there were some half chances, but it always felt like Morocco were going to be able to ride that out and advance to the quarterfinals. And what you saw was the player that actually put the game to bed and scored the second goal was Azdine Unahi, you know, a veteran from the 2022 FIFA World Cup. So, look, it's do countries have culture? Like, do they have a collective culture when they play in these tournaments? I think so. I think when you put on a shirt and you know that your team has had success in the World Cup in the past, I think that a little bit of that transmits forward. It's not the only thing that you can rely on, but I definitely do think there's something to that idea of collective psychology that makes Morocco much more comfortable this time around than they were in 2022.
5: Morocco taking on France. They were pushed all the way 4 years ago. France coming through 2-0, but there were circumstances there. Morocco lost a key defender to injury. They went a very early goal behind in the fifth minute. And as we've said, this team is much changed since then. So can Morocco expect a different result? This is certainly going to be France's sternest test so far, isn't it?
4: Yeah, I think so. This is a very, very good Moroccan side, as we said that. We're probably the best side against Brazil and against the Netherlands as well. So they're looking to take on another beast now, France, who are, I think, by consensus, everybody's favorites to win the World Cup. Look, when they came up against one another in the semifinals last year, they actually had two key injuries. Nahef Aguerd was one of those, and they actually decided to play a back five in that match. The entire tournament, they were playing 4-1-4-1, and for that particular match, they played a back five. And France sort of played an Uno reverse card on them because Morocco, for the entire 2022 World Cup, were giving up possession of the ball. They were playing on the counterattack. They were compact. They were sitting back. And the one match where they actually had more than 50% possession of the ball is that semifinal against France, where France end up winning 2-0. This time around, Morocco are looking forward to this match because they're going to be at full strength, except, and it's a big miss, Ismail Saibari, the Bayern Munich striker who has 3 goals in this World Cup. And that's a big miss. He picked up hamstring injury in the last match. But it's a different Morocco side. This isn't a side that wants to sit back. This is a side that wants to be on the ball. Mohamed Wahbi, the coach, said that we like to give our players complete freedom and create organized chaos. That's how they hurt teams. And we've seen that time and time again. But the one thing that I really worry about is Achraf Hakimi bombing forward. It's such an asset when you're on the ball. But if you remember how Brazil scored against Morocco, it was Vinicius Jr. isolated in the space behind Hakimi going up against a Moroccan center back, Issa Diop. So if you think about the quality of France that they have in attack, whether it's Dembele, Mbappe, Doué, take your pick. If they can find space in behind Hakimi, I think that's going to be one of the things that the North Africans have to really watch.
2: Our football reporter Manny Jazmi is still alongside me because in the wake of Egypt's defeat by Argentina on Tuesday, as we've reported already for you, there's been outrage from Egyptian fans and the country's football association about perceived injustices suffered at the hands of the referee of that game, Francois Letexier. But Manny, he's received very strong support from the man who's effectively his boss.
1: Yes, one of Egypt's scorers, Mohamed Ziyech.

0: Nico, who had another goal disallowed infamously after a VAR check, said the match was, quote, rigged, while the Egyptian FA called for Francois Letizier to be kicked out of the tournament. But FIFA's chief refereeing officer, Pierluigi Collina, has said this: nobody can question the integrity of the FIFA World Cup match officials. When this happens, it may provoke reactions that lead to threats against them and their families. This is not right. The Egypt coach, Hossam Hassan, suggested that FIFA want Argentina and Lionel Messi to stay in the competition. But Collina added, nobody can claim that FIFA refereeing can be influenced by anyone, not even the FIFA president. Match officials make honest decisions, and just like players and coaches, they all try to do their best.
1: Manny, thank you. That is our football reporter, Manny Jasmine. There's plenty more on the World Cup on our website, bbc.com/sport.
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1: Thank you for your company this Thursday onto the third tennis Grand Slam of the year, because today is women's semi-finals day at Wimbledon. Delith Lloyd is on centre court for us. And Delith, we now know the lineup for Saturday's final.
3: Hi there, Maz. Yes, that's right. We've been treated to some quality tennis today. And how about this for a bit of history? Centre court will play host to an all-Czech final.
4: Mukova, this for the Wimbledon final. She now has a backhand and an open court, but Goff fills the open court with her speed. Now she's chasing another forehand, but she nets!
5: It's a match, Mukova.
4: It's the moment of Karolina Mukova's life!
5: 1-6, 7-6.
4: She has beaten Coco Goff!
6: Match point number two to Linda Noskova. Backhand reply. Kostyuk with a forehand. It's wide! The 21-year-old is in the Wimbledon final.
7: 6-4.
6: She has just secured the first all-Czech ladies singles final in Wimbledon history.
3: Ninth seed Linda Noskova easing past Marta Kostyuk of Ukraine in straight sets after her compatriot and 10th seed Karolina Mukova beat Coco Gauff in a three-set thriller, eventually winning 12-10 in a final set tiebreak to book her place in the Wimbledon final for the very first time. Let's hear first then from Mukova, who afterwards spoke to Lee McKenzie.
8: Honestly, it was such a big fight. It was roller coaster, as you said, you're up and down. In 10 seconds, you have a match point, then you match point down. It's no time to think, but very nerve-wracking. I was, you know, I don't know. I don't even know what I'm saying. I'm really kind of shaking and trying to sink it in, but the atmosphere here, indescribable. Thank you, everyone who came and supported us.
9: People might not realise, but this is actually the first time that you have been out on centre court. I think you came down with your team last night to see what it was like to get a photo. You've got the chance to get another photo on Saturday. But just tell us what it was like to come out here for the very first time. It's such a huge moment as well.
8: Yeah, you know, there is so many of us tennis players, and I don't think many of us get to play on this court. And it's such a history of our sport, and it's... yeah, incredible, very special moment. We came here to warm up with Linda, actually, before the semis, and yeah, took a photo. It's just a nice moment to experience all of this, and this court is beautiful.
9: Well, you get to do it all again on Saturday because you are through to the finals here at Wimbledon. Put your hands together.
8: Thank you.
9: Karolina Mukova.
8: Thank you.
3: Well, Mukova at 29 is a former French Open finalist, while Noskova at 21 is into a first Grand Slam final. Noskova spoke to Annabel Croft afterwards on centre.
10: For me, it's always just to focus on myself, to focus on my game. When I play my best, I know that I can play with the best players in the world and have a great result, which is a final and a Grand Slam, I guess. So.
11: It's your first time playing a match here on centre court. When did you first dream about playing out here?
10: I was not watching a lot of tennis as a kid, but one thing I do remember is when Petra Kvitová won her Grand Slam here, and that is maybe one of the first moments when I've realised that such sport as tennis exists. So still in shock that I had a chance in my life, really, to play at such court and get a win.
3: Well, whether the pair remain checkmates on Saturday remains to be seen. One of them, though, will follow in the footsteps of Jana Novotná. Petra Kvitová

0: Markéta Vondrušová and Barbora Krejčíková. I've been speaking to the Czech journalist Stanislav Kučera from Czech website IDNIS, who has quite the story on his hands.
1: Hi, thank you for your invitation. Yeah, it's absolutely amazing, especially here at the Wimbledon. I don't even know where to start. It's so rare because we don't have basically no grass courts in Czech Republic, but here we have so much good players. I think the game style of the Czech players, it's really very good for grass. Like, they are aggressive, they can use slices, they have great variety. Yeah, and it's clicking amazing well. And when we are coming to Wimbledon every year, it's like very big chance that we stay here until the last day.
0: Yes, obviously Barbora Krejčíková winning a couple of years ago and Markéta Vondrušová the year before that. It was an epic match, wasn't it? Particularly that tiebreak. It was tennis of the highest quality.
1: Yeah, definitely. I was so nervous, I must admit. But yeah, I think Coco made a crucial error at her match point because she had high ball, she could just play normal forehand to almost each spot at the court and it would be over, but I don't know what happened, but she made a wrong choice. And then Karolina, of course, she's so experienced player, and she took advantage of this very, very big mistake.
0: Yes, Smukova eventually sealing it on her second match point. Like you say, Goff was 9-8 in the tiebreak on match point, but she hit a drop volley into the net. Tell us a bit about Smukova then. I'm fascinated the fact that she's allergic to grass, which she's spoken about this week.
1: Yeah, it's quite funny. But, you know, she was here in quarterfinals in 2019 and 2 years later, but since then she was knocked out four times in a row in the first round, so that was strange. She had some injuries, but her game is, like everybody speaking, her game is perfect to grass. She can play every shot, but it took her quite a long time to actually prove it. But this year, I think it's amazing how she plays. And the first set against Coco, she was much better than second set. Maybe Coco played a little bit better, but then again, third set, Muchová was really solid, and even in the crucial nerve-wracking points, she stayed calm, and yeah, she went for it, and yeah, I don't know, she's in the final.
0: Yeah, and she's a former Grand Slam finalist as well, having reached the final at Roland Garros at the French Open in 2023. You touched on the fact that, you know, she's had injuries in the interim, but that, I presume, will stand her in good stead when she walks out on centre on Saturday on Ladies Singles Finals Day, which I'm sure is going to be a new experience, obviously, for her.
1: Yeah, I think, in my opinion, Wimbledon is even bigger than Roland Garros. I think maybe we can ask her later at press conference if she can compare. 3 years ago in Paris, she was really close. She played Iga Świątek. She was up a break in the third set, I think. Then she lost very, very close. So yeah, I think she will be really hungry to finally get the Grand Slam trophy because she's a player who never won a Grand Slam trophy yet. And yeah, she's all the time hearing you have the weapons, you have everything, but also because of injuries, like she didn't have one yet. But yeah, we will see now. She's only one step away.
0: And with Noskova winning as well in straight sets against Marta Kostyuk, how do you view an all-Czech final?
1: Linda, she played so far amazing matches. In third round, she saved match point, similar like Muchová. So, yeah, it's her second life in the tournament. And, yeah, she's also on a very good streak. And, yeah, Czech final, I think it would be an amazing achievement, one of the biggest in our sports history.
2: And there's a match still ongoing on centre court, Delith. You're watching the mixed doubles final.
0: Yes, the number two seeds, Marcelo Arevalo from El Salvador, and Latvia's Yelena Ostapenko are taking on the Australian pair of Mark Polmans and Storm Hunter. Polmans and Hunter lead by a set to love.
2: Talk to me about the buzz around Wimbledon today after Britain's Arthur Ferry reached the semis of his home Grand Slam on Wednesday.
0: Yeah, plenty of excitement. Great story. Ranked 114 in the world. Ferry became only the second wildcard to reach the semi-finals following his straight sets win over Flavio Caboli. There are examples of players ranked highly doing well in this tournament in the past. New Zealand's Chris Lewis was world number 91 when he reached the 1983 final, losing to John McEnroe. He's been speaking to Neil Spalberg today on his annual trip back to West Virginia.
3: It certainly makes me think back to 1983 when I played the final here, and I certainly can identify with the pathway that Arthur is currently travelling upwards on. Wimbledon was always by far the most significant tournament in my tennis career, and I say that because as a young 7-8-year-old I can remember playing imaginary Wimbledon finals in my backyard in New Zealand.
4: So you've been through it, lived it. What would your advice

0: I think the main bit of advice is I wanted to stick to what had provably been a winning formula. If you walk out onto that match court knowing that what you've done to get to where you are, you're not going to break that formula and do something different. So whatever he's been doing to date, keep doing it. Follow the same routine, step by step, and you walk out knowing that you've optimized your chances of getting the best result. And I'm sure that's what he'll be doing with his team.
1: Who's going to win?
0: I don't know. I mean, look at Arthur and what he's achieved. And my gosh, and Zverev having won the French, I honestly don't know. You'll have the support of the crowd. He's proved that he's capable of winning. On the other hand, Zverev is playing arguably the best tennis of his life, and that's what makes sport so interesting, is you don't know who's going to win. And Zverev is very conscious of the situation. He knows that he's not going to get the support, but I also think that he's proven that he thrives on being the anti-hero. So I just don't know.
2: Chris Lewis there, and that's the beauty of sport, isn't it? Mazel Ferry against Zverev will be first on centre on Friday. The headline act to follow, defending champion Jannik Sinner takes on the seven-time champion Novak Djokovic in the second semi-final. What a day in prospect here on centre court.
3: Absolutely, Della, thank you. Finally to athletics and to the Diamond League, because Monaco is preparing to stage the 10th meeting in this year's series, with the action taking place on Friday. And on the eve of the competition, Faith Kipyegon has been amongst those talking to the media today. Let's bring in our athletics commentator, Ed Harry. Ed, Kipyegon arrived in Monaco from Eugene, where she suffered that rare defeat. So 5 days on, what has she had to say?
4: Hi, Maj. Yeah, we can't overstate how dominant the great Kenyan has been over the 1500 metres and the mile. She's the three-time and reigning Olympic champion, the four-time and reigning world champion for the 1500. But on Saturday in Eugene, racing over the mile distance, she was beaten by Nikki Hiltz. She was outkicked by the American, who does have world indoor silver and bronze medals in the 15. But Kipyegon is the world record holder for the mile and for its metric equivalent, and she hadn't lost over either distance for more than 5 years. Now, Kipyegon did explain post-race she'd been dealing with a hamstring issue since the Diamond League meeting in Shanghai back in May, where she'd nevertheless won the 5,000 metres. So how does she feel now, preparing to race over 3,000 metres in Monaco?
5: I would say I'm on the road to recovery. I will not say I'm 100%. You need to be 100%, 99% to compete with the best in the world. But I'm going to try my best. I'm going to keep up. I'm going to just be myself and know where I've come from. It has been a really, really tough journey since Shanghai, training with injury and, you know, wanted to be on that track, wanted to be on the time or like circuit. But, you know, you can't do that without being 100% in with your health. But I'm happy to be here. I'm happy to just compete tomorrow, see the results, get back to the circuit and continue.
3: That is Faith Kipyegon. Ed, on the theme of responding to setbacks, you've also been hearing from one of the greatest high jumpers of all time, who's finally back and injury-free.
4: Yeah, this is Mutez Barshim, the second highest jumper in history. Only the world record holder, Javier Sotomayor, has flown higher than the Qatari athlete. He's been world champion three times. Perhaps most famously, though, he was the one who suggested that the 2021 Olympic gold medal be shared between himself and his good friend Gianmarco Tamberi, rather than them go through a jump-off to decide an outright winner. Barshim returned to competition on the 19th of June. He did that at his home Diamond League. He hadn't competed for around a year and a half because of injury. He hadn't really done anything of note since 2024's Olympic bronze. Now, he didn't win in Doha, and it was a modest height. But how is he, and where's he found the motivation to carry on?
6: My first professional meet was 2010, 2011. So I was, when I started jumping, I was the new generation. And then I competed with my generation, and they are all out now. And they, I see them understand, what you doing? Oh, I'm coaching. I'm like, man, my people, nobody's here. I go down to eat. I'm like, where are you guys? Oh, no, I need to go to sleep. My generation is done. So I'm lucky to say I've been jumping through three generations. Generation before, my generation, and I'm jumping with the next generation. The more you do, it's the more that you're going to put yourself in a different bracket than the next person. I just want to make sure whoever coming after me is going to have a very difficult time to break these records. You won a world championship? Okay, show me four times. You want an Olympic medal? Okay, show me.

0: four times the U.N. So it's going to add up to the next. And when I look at the tennis, when I look at golf, and I look at basketball, it's always these athletes. And there is many athletes right now that they're actually doing crazy numbers, but we still idolize different people. I'm like, why? But these guys are doing more. But it's just because of that longevity and being able to produce in different circumstances for such a long time, in such a long period. And I start to look at myself in that part. I'm like, wow, you know what? This is something that actually motivates me to do such and such.
1: Mutaz Bashim there. I had to get the scissors out and edit that, Maz, because the raw answers were more like 5 minutes. He really warmed to his theme. So much enthusiasm still, despite winning medals at 4 Olympics and 5 World Championships. He's clearly an athlete who still feels he has a lot to offer, and he certainly has one eye on a lasting legacy. Elsewhere, the field's assembled for Friday's sprints. They're incredible. The Olympic 100 metres champion, Julian Alfred, races up at 200 metres, where she'll be facing the Paris 2024 gold medalist for that distance, Gabby Thomas. That's one head-to-head. We've got another in the men's 100, which features the event's reigning world champion, Ablique Seville, up against the Olympic 200 metres champion, Letsile Tobogo. We'll focus more on those races and on the now Monaco resident Mondo Duplantis in Friday's Sport Today.
2: Ed, thank you. That is our athletics commentator, Ed Harry. A reminder, if you are listening to the BBC World Service across Africa, we have build up and then full match commentary for you on Sports World from 1930 GMT of that huge World Cup quarterfinal between France and Morocco. We return at the same time on Friday.
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8: Synthetic biologists have given birth to a kind of synthetic cell. Fatty blobs of stuff that can replicate themselves like living cells. But are they alive? And tectonics springs to life with the birth of some new seafloor.
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9: 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It's 7 o'clock. Are you involved in the arts in Southland? 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Talk to Arts Morihiku because they're here to help. 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The Arts Advocates for the South, Arts Morihiku.
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It's 9 o'clock. Ngākete is a not-for-profit charitable trust that delivers a range of health and social services, including addiction counselling, problem gambling counselling, disability support and advocacy, restorative justice, stop smoking support, whānau ora, community nursing services and He Puna Waiora Wellness Centre, a low-cost access doctor service. 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Age Concern Southland provide a variety of services for the elderly, and at the moment, they're looking for volunteers to help with their accredited visiting service, or to assist with some of the other services provided at their Invercargill Centre at 50 4th Street. Have your kids moved away? Are you looking for something worthwhile to fill your time with? 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

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This is 2019 Southland Entertainer of the Year, Jenny Mitchell, with the first single released from her album of the year, Wildfires. 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

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It's Woman.

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2: 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My name is Patrick Davies and I'm the Engagement Officer for CNA, and it's my pleasure to introduce our guest for today, Eva Chen from ANCAD, an acronym that stands for Auckland North Community and Development. And she's here to talk about the Community Accounting Program, a collaboration to help community organisations just like you. Eva is the Community Accounting Program Lead. Eva, welcome to the show.
3: Thank you, Patrick.
2: Oh, Oh, that's awesome. I really appreciate you taking time out to have a chat with us. So the first question I have is a bit of a quickie, and I always just ask this for fun. Not-for-profit or for-purpose, which do you prefer and why?
3: I suppose for-purpose.
2: Yeah?
3: Because we are here for a purpose. We're here for a reason. We're here to do something.
2: Oh, that's lovely. I like that. So in terms of the amount of interviews I've done over the last year or so, I think everybody's leading towards for-purpose. So that's good, because I agree, because it's about we have something to offer, we have something to direct ourselves forward into what's going on as opposed to what we don't have. So anyway, what we're here to really talk about is the Community Accounting Program. Could you just give us sort of like a brief rundown of what that is and what you're able to offer Aotearoa New Zealand?
3: So thank you, Patrick. Community Accounting Program is a partnership between ANCAD and Massey University and our various funders. That it's to work with Massey University and Chartered Accountant Australia and New Zealand.
2: Okay.
3: So we are working with Massey University Accounting Schools to recruit their accounting students from bachelor to master. And each semester, we don't do summer school, but we do semester one and semester two. So each semester we'll have 6 weeks time frame to work with our community organizations to help them with their finance, such as finance report, finance structure, accountability report, yeah, advice, and yeah, and trainings for those accounting softwares. We don't do GST, we don't do tax return, because these are the students who is doing that.
2: Right.
3: And saying that, we have the Chartered

0: counter mentor to mentor the students, to guide the students. This is how what normally things are done in New Zealand, or this is according to New Zealand's regulation, this is how you do it. And the reason we're helping the community organization is that, I'm sure you will know that better than I do, is that, like I said, we are for-purpose people. We have passion to our community. We know there's something missing. We want to help our people. When we want to do that, it's not always we have a very good accounting skills.
1: Yep.
0: I mean, we do have people been working in the community for the past 20, 25, 30 years. But then when we talk about when we talk about accounting, they still try to shuffle the question to someone else. So they know their communities, they know the work, they know the struggles like back of their hand.
1: Yeah.
0: But when you talk about accounting, they will be like, that's another universe. So,
1: yes.
0: But with our accounting students, this is everything they know. That every question we have, everything we're struggling to work on, is everything they know.
1: Yeah.
0: So it's a good match, and to help the organizations when they, because they, for example, I do have an organization tell me that they always short of funding, not because they can't get funding. It's always because when they are doing the budgeting, there's always some cost missing.
1: Right, right.
0: It's either there's two coordinators, but they only pay for one, or apply for one, or there are some works they forgot to put, printing, stationery, those kind of things. So,
1: yeah.
0: But with the students who has been learning this from the book, they will look at very closely and say, hang on, you're missing this part, or that part is not. So it's a good match for both sides. And also a lot of our students are international students or new students.
1: Yeah.
0: What I pick from our previous community accounting ceremony is that from the chartered accountant mentors, they would say that every year you probably be competing with another 200 graduate students in this job field, especially economic right now.
1: Right, but wow.
0: Whoever stand out is that whoever has that work job experience, work experience with local people,
1: yep.
0: And with international students, you don't have the opportunity to have
1: right.
0: a local working experience. And so community accounting becoming a very good or strong reference for them. And saying that, I've been in this role for the past 2 years. We have 5 students in full-time role.
1: Wow. Wow. I think it's a win-win situation for everybody, really.
0: Yes.
1: And I suppose it's also a great way for international students to get to know New Zealand on a better idea of those grassroots communities that are in your suburbs rather than sort of this textbook that they're looking at.
0: Yes, yes. And everyone's story is very interesting. Some are doing this for refugee families, for the settlements, and the insights that sharing to the students who has no idea what the refugee life is like.
1: Right.
0: And actually open up their whole new worldview. And so a lot of our students, after the program, they will offer to the organization that, can I volunteer in your organization? And that builds a long-term relationship.
1: Oh, I think that's fantastic. That's a great way of giving them the experience, but also having that long-term relationship because they see the value of the community organisations. They see the work that's being done. That's going to be very fulfilling for them as well.
0: Yes. And Mass University, I can only speak for Mass University because I'm only working with them, but Mass University has a very diverse international students.
1: Yeah.
0: So that also brings the diversity to the work, to the local organizations. We do work with a lot of local organizations. When I say local, not only in Auckland, but in various places in New Zealand. They probably don't really have certain people or certain ethnicity in their area. So
1: right.
0: It's like an eye-opening as well when they were sharing their backgrounds.
1: Expanding their worldview, because you offer this to right across the country, don't you?
0: Yes. thanks to the technology, when they

0: works well.
1: Technology is always Zoom. What did we do without it, basically? And so this does cover all kinds of organisations, not-for-profits, for-purpose organisations?
0: Yes, and we work with corporate society, charities, sport clubs, so all sort of legal entities. They're not-for-profit or for-purpose.
1: Yeah, and I know that I think it was in 2023, the XRB, which is the External Reporting Board that everybody has to front up to with their financial reporting, changed new bits and pieces. Can you give us an idea of what sort of what the XRB, the External Reporting Board, really actually is?
0: That's outside of my knowledge.
1: Apologies, I threw that question in. It's one of those, basically the people who set the requirements for financial reporting, and it's they always speak in a lot of jargon. I've been to a number of, my apologies to XRB people, but I've got to say, if you can use plain English so that people can understand, it would be really helpful. So in terms of your program, having somebody who is well-versed in that jargon, in that world, who understands the definitions of all those amazingly, I mean, they're great words, but I just have no clue what they mean. So I can see that that's a real value to people who just live in the ordinary world and who aren't part of the accountancy world. How did you guys get involved with BASI?
0: So this program has been running since 2017. So the founder of this program is this chief. He's retired. That's why I'm the new chief. Chief Warwick and Fawzi, they both are professors at Mass University, and they know each other way back. So they came up with the idea of our accounting students that have lack of opportunity to work with local people or local working experience. And Chief came up and said, yes, in our organization needs help. Like you said, the report, we don't know what that is. I mean, organizations probably have no idea to know what it is. And so that's a good match. And but because the students' priority is their studies, so the program is set for 6 weeks. So it's between the semesters, if I have to finish before their study break or final exam break, so they can actually focus on. That's why the number sounds very short, the 6 weeks, but that's because of, we don't want to take any more time from our students than we need to. And also, that's the beauty of the Chartered Accountant Mentors. So we often have organizations come up and say, oh, I just need you to help me with that. And saying that is actually a big piece of work.
1: And with the
0: Chartered Accountant Mentor, they are very experienced. They will ask questions and they will say that, okay, let's break this into small pieces that we can finish this in semester one and this in semester two, and then make sure that it's not overloading the student.
1: Yep. Oh, that's fantastic. I mean, that fits in very well. And just having the chartered accountants being there, who have been in their role for years and years as mentors and making sure that everything's okay. Are we talking for the Massey students, this is the first year, second year, or third year program?
0: We started, when we recruit the students, it could be from first year of their bachelor to the last year of their master paper.
1: Right.
0: So it varies. We open up to all the school of accounting students. What's very interesting there is that we do have, there's one group there, not only one, there's quite a few groups when we are first meeting, introducing each other, and every student said, I'm the master paper of this and that. And then we ended up our chartered accountant mentor and said, I feel like I'm not quite qualified to mentor you guys because I am a bachelor graduate or something. And, there's another occasion that when our chartered accountant mentor goes, I've been in this business field for the past 30 years, and the student went, oh, I wasn't even born yet.

I feel that sometimes. We're just going to take a very quick break to listen to a song, so we'll be back quite shortly with Eva Chen and Collaborative Voices.

0: Well, we very much hope you enjoyed that and had a good time tapping your feet to that. Now, Eva, I'm a little bit intrigued about how did you end up here as the program lead for community accounting? What's your journey?
1: Before I start, I'd like to say that this is also the part of thing that I always share with the community accounting students. It's the people you know. That I used to work with Clark, our Inc. has Pacific lead, program lead, and in another work capacity. We both work in New Zealand for Census 2023, and he landed with NCAT first. When my contract was completed, I was seeking for job too, and he goes, "You should come and talk to NCAT." And he also speak highly about me to the NCAT, to my boss. That's how I landed to this job, and that's what I share with the students, is that when someone you know and someone the organization trust give a good few words about you, you get a job. And for the current environments like now, it's just priceless.
0: There's relationships, isn't it?
1: Yes, yes.
0: Yeah.
1: But and of course, you have to work hard.
0: Yes.
1: Yeah.
0: And I very much appreciate that the more and more I work in the sector, the more and more relationships you get and the strengthening of those. And then, you know, they'll say, "Oh, by the way, you're having this issue or this opportunity." Then, "Oh, I actually know somebody that I've been talking to."

0: recently, I might connect the two of you up. You might have something in common that you want to have a coffee or a kōrero about. And I find that sort of just such an interesting way to network. New Zealand's a small place anyway, but our sector is so sort of diverse and spread out, but you always find somebody with the same similar interests as well. In terms of our sector, what do you see at the moment? I mean, it's 2026, we are in an election year, we might come to that just briefly, but in terms of what's the picture for you that you see around Auckland North at the moment in terms of issues and opportunities that you're encountering?
1: Well, with community accounting, you always hear the organisations say that we're short of resources, we're short of fundings, we're short of people. What we've never been short of is volunteers. Everything else is hard. And I think that's when I always share what other work we do in NCAD is that Clark is doing the Pacific Capability Build. So he's bringing the capability building trainings to the Pacific communities to help the organizations to grow, to sustain themselves. And the program is led by Simon, who is the lead program lead, and he does all sort of plannings, engagements, and implementing it. And those are the things that is needed in the ethnic community. I can't speak for any other communities, but within the ethnic space, you said, we don't know people. Even though New Zealand is a small space, we don't know people. We don't know who is good to deliver the trainings. We don't know who to ask for help with. Say, I don't know about governance, who should I ask to? We probably don't know. But with the program, we have good facilitators, consultants that can train our community organizations.
0: Yeah.
1: And that way, they build the capabilities so they'll be able to sustain themselves. For example, community accounting program, when our organization is struggling with their finance report, the students will show them how to do it, the report, the new report templates, which is very confusing to everyone.
0: Right.
1: The students will be able to go online, do some research, and show them how to do it, explain how to do it. So at the end of the day, they don't have to pull their hair out to prepare that.
0: Yeah.
1: At least the students are there, and there's a recommendation report to say, here's how you do it. So what I always say to people is that I love their work that directly support to the grassroots communities or families. And what NCAD do, what we do, is to support you to be able to support more people.
0: Nice, because you work in that mentoring aspect, the accounting aspect, but also the governance strategy and HR support. So there's quite a wide variety of programs and resources that you can help people learn about, which I find fantastic and really fascinating. Because once you've had an accounting student work you through the things that you need to do to be successful, then you know what you're doing. And you can keep implementing that. And then when somebody new comes in, a new volunteer, you can help them and pass that knowledge on.
1: Yes. Just pass it forward.
0: Yeah. I love that idea because it really is very much about spreading that knowledge. And especially in our sector in the last couple of years, we have had a bunch of legislation go through where everybody has to do this and then everybody has to do that. And one of our objectives, I'm just a shameless plug for CNA, is about translating all of that kind of stuff into plain language about what do you need to do, when do you need to do by it, and who can you call, not Ghostbusters, but, you know, CNA or NCAD. And I'd heavily suggest that if you haven't already, Google NCAD. They have a wide variety of programs and they do a lot of amazing work in a wide variety of different spaces. But what's the future for you? How long do you think you're going to stay with the program?
1: I suppose as long as I can, because I really enjoy engaging with the organizations and hearing their stories. On the other hand, I really love those young kids.

some of them are my age, but I really love those kids, those students sharing different perspective. And something that I always say in the community is that I came as an international student.

Are you involved in the arts in Southland? Are you an artist? Is your organisation involved in the arts? Do you need more people to know what it is you do? Media training, social networking or website development? Do you need help with professional development? Or just getting in touch with the right people? Talk to Arts Morihiku because they're here to help. Email them kia ora@artsmorihiku.co.nz or look for them on Facebook. The Arts Advocates for the South, Arts Morihiku.

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It's 11 o'clock.

0: has loads of information, and thanks to our friends at Meta Digital, it looks great too. 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